0: is easier than the reality. The world as it is requires both, invites both. Become practically ready to flourish beyond university through the studies you do there. As long as along the way, you have these moments where you can learn, discover things about yourself and others. And I think the best way to do that is by reading great novels.
1: Randy, thank you so much for the conversation.
0: My pleasure, David.
1: That's Randy Boyagoda, novelist and an English professor at the University of Toronto.

for the living world. Well, before we wrap things up for this edition of the Sunday Magazine, the 51st Toronto International Film Festival kicked off a few days ago, and one of the Canadian films that held its world premiere last night is a documentary, one called Gale. So this is about a New York-based transit worker who is obsessed with the Toronto band Our Lady Peace. Gail E. Lichtman has been a fan since 1995, and this documentary tags along with Gail as she follows the alt-rockers on their 30th anniversary tour. So, for you fellow OLP diehards out there, here is Our Lady Peace with Angels Losing Sleep. Look.

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Special thanks to Jonathan Pervez at the Aspen Institute. 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And you can find us on the CBC News app or wherever you get your podcasts. Our technical producer is Danielle Duval. Our web producer is Lisa Ayuso. Senior producer, Nicola Lukšić. Greg Kelly is the executive producer of Ideas. And I'm Nala Ayed.

0: Something is happening in Dawson Creek. A wave of violence has swept over this community of just 13,000 people. 15 murders in the last 5 years.
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0: I'm Timothy Sawa, and from CBC's Uncover and the Fifth Estate, an investigation into deaths and disappearances in Dawson Creek and what's behind it all.
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10: This is World Report. Good morning. I'm Marcia Young. Business leaders from around the world are in Toronto for the first ever Canada Investment Summit. Prime Minister Mark Carney is hosting hundreds of deep-pocketed investors over 2 days. As Karina Roman reports, the Canadian government is hoping to drum up $1 trillion to fund major projects across the country.
11: The world's largest investors will come to peer into our shop window because the world is looking at Canada differently. And I suggest we should look at ourselves differently too.
12: Prime Minister Mark Carney kicked off the investment summit last night, surrounded by the world's who's who in business and finance, and by this country's political leaders.
11: And our greatest strength is something that can't be found on any balance sheet: trust.
12: 167 investment opportunities are on the table, according to a 66-page prospectus obtained by CBC News. Projects from energy and mining to ports, manufacturing, and transportation. Projects such as the pipeline from Alberta to BC's coast, or the Port of Churchill expansion, or Nova Scotia's Wind West offshore project. Jeremy Cronick is president and chief executive of the C.D. Howe Institute.
13: To do those kinds of projects, you want to try to attract as much capital as you can. And so bringing everyone together is a bit of a signal to the world that Canada is open for business.
12: The fracture in Canada's relationship with the U.S. casts a shadow over the summit because the investors attending are indeed from around the world and Canada, but there are also many from the U.S. And that has economist and Atkinson fellow Armin Yalnizian worried.
14: If we're saying never 51st state, we don't want to end up being an American economy wrapped in a Canadian flag because of the ownership issue.
12: But summit advocates argue if the event can stimulate $1 trillion in investment over the next 5 years, that will create Canadian jobs, boost Canadian economic growth, and help pay for the public services like healthcare that Canadians cherish. Karina Roman, CBC News, Toronto.
10: Some of the work to diversify Canada's economy

0: Well, the first ever Canada Investment Summit kicks off today in Toronto, and some of the world's biggest investment firms and sovereign wealth funds have been invited. And it's all part of the federal government's push to attract capital to this country. How much capital? Well, the target is $1 trillion over the next 5 years. Joining us this morning is Ken Wong. He is a professor emeritus of business at Queen's University. Good morning to you, Ken.
1: Good morning, Stephen.
0: Thanks for being with us. The Mark Carney government is trying to drum up, I would say that's a significant amount of investment, $1 trillion over 5 years. How important is it for the summit to reach that goal?
1: Well, it's not so much the goal as the process, so to speak. I mean, the goal is ambitious. $1 trillion over 5 years, it would be double what we would normally expect in foreign investment over a five-year period in this country. So clearly, they're trying to stimulate things. And the kinds of projects that they're looking at by themselves, of course, generate jobs and income for Canadians. But beyond that, the supplier network, the infrastructure, the energy required to service all of these projects, all of that comes in addition. And so there's kind of a multiplier effect. $1 trillion worth of foreign investment should generate trillions of dollars of actual economic benefit to Canadians. But the summit is a little bit different than I think what most people expect. Most people see the summit as kind of a trade show, you know, where people are going to walk around and be exposed to some 167 different projects that are being offered up for investment. But in this case, that would be redundant. The world already knows we have tons of projects. And the summit doesn't have to stress the benefits of Canada, its political stability, educated sales force, natural resources, and the like. That's an old story. The world already knows it. What the investors will want to hear is whether or not we're willing to do the things required to deliver on these projects, because our past history has not been particularly promising in that regard. You know, projects get delayed over environmental assessments, Indigenous consultations. Interprovincial trade barriers perhaps block what we might otherwise do. Electricity costs, all of these are things that have to be worked out. And I think the significance of the summit is that, number one, the government's calling it, and the investment community knows the government is under some pressure given the relations with the U.S. at present. And so I think they're going to interpret this as saying Canada is not just open for business, but truly ready to do business.
0: I just want to stop you for a second, because when we talk about things like environmental assessments and consultation with Indigenous people, I mean, those are core to the way we do business in Canada. We could be like the United States. We could, you know, not worry about what First Nations think. We could be like the United States and forget about all environmental concerns. And sure, the investment would flow in, but is that the kind of country you want?
1: Well, I mean, we face these problems every time there is any kind of a public-private partnership, because you've got two parties pursuing dissimilar objectives. You know, the investment houses want to make as much money as they can in as short a period of time. And as you note, the Canadian government has a much broader mandate to serve and protect the Canadian electorate. I don't think in this instance that the fact that we have foreign investment coming in from a company necessarily impinges on our sovereignty, provided the government puts up the proper guardrails. And that's really the fine line that they have to walk, is that, yes, we are ready to grease the skids, so to speak, but at the same time, there are some things that are just off the table. You know, they're not up for negotiation or discussion. We've seen Carney do this with the U.S. You know, we'll talk about a lot of things, but not our culture. That's inviolate. And so you have to kind of trust that the governments will do the same thing in this instance.
0: And when we talk about individual projects, we've heard, you know, a lot about, well, the major projects office that Ottawa has put together under the Carney government. Specifically, what kinds of projects are we courting here?
1: Well, it really runs the gamut. And Vancouver in particular probably has one of the most diversified summit stories. There are projects there in technology, quantum computing, clean energy, liquid natural gas, mining, and, of course, specific trade. The quantum area, this Project Vanguard in particular, is particularly important. A $500 million investment in Canada's first semiconductor manufacturing facility in Vancouver, with a potential to grow it to about $140 billion worth of economic value. once it's up and running. That's how eager the world is for these materials. So in the case of Vancouver, there really are a large number of areas, not all of which impinge on natural resources, by the way, or on Indigenous rights, that need to be considered.
0: And some Canadians might be concerned about having foreign entities involved in some of these infrastructure projects. There's the case of Moneris, the payment system company, which is an American company doing a substantial amount of business in Canada. Do we worry about what we hand over to foreign investors when it comes to, you know, not just our sovereignty, but what we hand over control of when we do that?
1: If we don't, we're terribly naive, to be frank with you. And I would consider that an abject failure on the part of government. They have to construct these guardrails. And frankly, the investment firms want to know what those guardrails are. Because if I'm any business, I don't mind change and I don't mind restrictions. What I can't handle is uncertainty. And so if I know that these things are in place, I can deal with it. I can plan around it. I can make my investment decisions based on that reality. It's when things are left in the air, that's when risk gets involved. And the moment risk gets involved, they start to discount the amount of money I'm prepared to invest. And that's when the project falls off the rails.
0: Right. But again, I mean, you know, there, you may not know that there is Indigenous opposition to a particular project until details of that project are announced. And so, you know, it is the nature of the way we do business in Canada just not unpredictable to begin with?
1: Well, there has to be Indigenous consultation. It doesn't have to come after the project is announced. Hopefully you've entered into these consultations before the project finally, the design is presented. If not, then you're just being foolish. I mean, this is just a simple matter of logic. Why would you create a project that you don't know you can support? You'd first do your corridor work. You'd go and see the Indigenous communities. You'd talk to them. You'd find out what their issues were. You'd try and come up with some resolutions. And you try and do all of that before you present the final project. If you're not doing that, then you're not operating properly.
0: Well, history would suggest that it's not that simple.
1: Well, it's not that simple, perhaps, because sometimes people don't think the way that they should if they are in business. I mean, this is a straight business situation. Business wants certainty. They can deal with restriction. They can't deal with uncertainty. You're seeing that in the current trade relations with the U.S. Tell us what the tariffs are. We'll deal with that. But, you know, when all of a sudden there can be a new tariff 15 minutes from now, that's unhealthy.
0: Ken, great to hear you this morning. Thank you very much for the time. We appreciate it.
1: My pleasure. Anytime.
0: And take care. Bye-bye.
1: Bye-bye.
0: That's Ken Walling, Professor Emeritus in the Smith School of Business at Queen's University. And we reached him in Kingston, Ontario. 9 minutes before 6 o'clock on the early edition, Stephanie Hungerford is here with traffic and weather.
2: All major routes are looking pretty good this morning. Just a little bit of buildup ahead of the Alex Fraser Bridge. We have construction in West Van on the upper levels causing some issues eastbound. That's at about 15th Street. That's paving work that's taking place, but that should wrap up in about 10-15 minutes. In Vancouver on Oak Street between West 10th and West 12th. That will be closed until Tuesday, September 22nd for the operating room renewal project for VGH. For your weather today, 17 degrees with a 30% chance of showers this morning. That should clear up around 11, mainly cloudy this afternoon with a low of 13. Right now it's 14 and mostly cloudy in downtown Vancouver.
0: All right, Stephanie, thank you so much. Lawrence Watt joins us. He is, of course, our show director. He's got one day with us this week because he's going on holiday for a little while. Hello.
3: Happy Monday.
0: And a happy Monday to you.
3: And apologies to those who, you know, do not celebrate a happy Monday.
0: And a happy Friday to you as well.
3: Thank you very much.
0: You've got them all rolled into one today, haven't you?
3: It's a big Monday.
0: You know, I thought people came back from holiday in September. I guess, yeah.
3: Well, a lot of people did, which maybe made it easier for me to try and book these dates off, you know, so maybe it was tactical. But no, yeah. It is
0: You've got a wedding to go to.
3: Going to a wedding in Bray in Ireland.
0: Yes.
3: And then going to back to the homeland of England for a couple of weeks to catch up with family and see some of the old sites. And then before you know it, you'll blink and I'll be back.
0: Yeah, that's true.
3: That's how it goes.
0: Okay. Well, we'll try not to miss you, but gosh darn it, you know we will.
3: Oh, thank you very much.
0: Let's talk about the Union of BC Municipalities because they kick off their annual convention today. And this is always interesting to see all of the mayors and city councillors from all over the province in one location.
3: Yeah, and you're going to be seeing them down down at the Vancouver Convention Center, which this event, it begins today and it runs all the way through to Friday. And, you know, it's an opportunity for these leaders to network, debate policy, push for action on local priorities. And this year's resolutions, there's quite a lot of them. They include proposals on CCTV cameras, rising policing costs, and regulating artificial intelligence. There's also a session today focused on the experiences of people who have lived through climate disasters. So it might not surprise you that our municipal affairs reporter, Justin McElroy, will be there all week. He'll be keeping an eye on the debates and the conversations around them. He'll join us this morning with a look at the biggest issues to watch for. Stay tuned for that conversation coming up just after 6:50.
0: I can just picture the lineup of people wanting to talk to Justin as he's down there. He should just set up a desk and just next.
3: Yes.
0: Yeah, they should do that. Okay. And sticking with the focus on municipalities, of course, civic elections, just a few weeks away. This we've been talking about this for a long time, but then you kind of blink and it's almost here.
3: Yeah, general voting day is October 17th. Mm-hmm. And every Monday until the election, we're bringing you our municipal elections panel. They'll help us sort through the races, the promises, and the big challenges some of these candidates will inherit. Now, this morning, we're focusing on Metro Vancouver. In Surrey, Mayor Brenda Locke says Metro Vancouver has grown too big and taken on too much. She wants its role scaled back. However, her opponent, former Mayor Doug McCallum, he says he would go much further. He wants Surrey to withdraw from most Metro Vancouver functions. Meanwhile, leaders and residents on the North Shore, they continue to wrestle with the North Shore wastewater treatment plant budget. Mm-hmm. Recall that in 2011, it was expected to cost $700 million. Now, its estimated cost stands at around $3.86 billion. So, we're going to talk about Metro Vancouver with our municipal elections panel. That's going to be coming up just after 7:30 this morning.
0: So you got it wrong. I put up my fingers. I thought it was 3.4 million, but now it's more than 3.8 or 3.4 billion. Now it's more than 3.8 billion.
3: That's correct.
0: Wow. It just keeps going up.
3: Continues to go up and up and up.
0: All right. Lawrence, thank you so much.
3: Thank you.
0: Lawrence Watt, our show studio director in the early edition in Radio 1's newsroom. We'll keep you up to speed on everything happening in your community this morning. It's all coming your way right here on the early edition on CBC Radio 1. And of course, you can watch the program as well on between 6 and 8:30 this morning. Well, top investors from around the world are in Toronto this week. We talked about this just a moment ago. The Canada Investment Summit, two-day conference to boost the independence and resilience of the Canadian economy. Now, some are arguing that Mark Carney's plan is bound to fail unless it recognizes that the economy and climate change are not separate issues. One of the loudest voices on this is Canada's most notable environmentalist, the former host of CBC's The Nature of Things, David Suzuki, and he shared his concerns with CBC News this morning.
4: Mark Carney's Davos speech was magnificent. I told him that. He pointed out that there has been a rupture. But that rupture now should not become an opportunity, an economic opportunity, to drive the forces into, you know, all of the development in our country. What do we have to offer now? It's all our resources. It's the minerals. It's our water. It's our forests. And believe me, you know, they'll say, yeah, we're going to be environmentally responsible. They are going to drive the destruction of the very things that support us. So what I said is not irrelevant to this meeting. Mark Carney is right. We have a point of rupture, but the rupture, that's a political thing. We've got to make the rupture with the economic system that is driving us on this destructive path. Yeah, we have a crisis right now, but I don't think the solution is to call to these people together and say, look, invest in Canada and we'll continue the destruction of the biosphere that supports us. What I just said

0: with the fact that the economy, with its commitment to growth, and an economic system that doesn't value the natural world or the fundamental things that we need to live, the rupture should be, we must rupture our commitment or our involvement in that crazy system. And yet it's the driving force in whatever Mark is going to get out of this meeting today and tomorrow.
1: That is the unmistakable voice of environmentalist and former host of CBC's The Nature of Things, David Suzuki, ever passionate about protecting the environment. About a minute and a half before we get to the top of the hour, Robert Zimmerman here with some local news headlines.
2: Stephen, municipal leaders from across the province gathered today for the annual Union of BC Municipalities Convention. UBCM President Corey Ramsey says the future of BC's Declaration on the Rights of Indigenous Peoples Act will be the focus for many delegates. More local news at 6:30. Now over to Stephanie with traffic and weather.
3: Thanks, Robert. Some buildup on the Maryhill Bypass this morning, westbound ahead of Broadway. Some delays for the Alex Fraser Bridge northbound as well. Going to see highs around 17 degrees today and a chance of showers this morning. Right now it's 14 and mostly cloudy.
1: Stephanie, thank you so much. Lots to come on the program. The Society of Composers, Authors, and Music Publishers of Canada, also known as SOCAN, just filed a lawsuit against the AI music company Suno. They say Suno is replicating the work of some Canadian artists without permission. That conversation coming up.
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7: This is World Report. Good morning. I'm Marcia Young. The annual pace of inflation held steady at 3% in the month of August, matching July's increase. Statistics Canada is out with its latest consumer price index. It shows a slowdown in the rise of gasoline prices, and it was offset by the higher cost of rent and travel. The CBC's Nisha Patel breaks down the numbers.
8: Canadians were paying 26% more for travel like airfare and tours last month compared to the same time a year ago. Rent ticked up slightly too, though there were some silver linings. Consumers paid less for clothing, and grocery prices rose just 2.8%, falling below headline inflation for the first time since July 2024. Gas prices rose almost 23% in August. That was a smaller increase than the jump in July, but still elevated from a year ago. The numbers suggest inflation remains mostly under control, even as the Bank of Canada grows more concerned that high oil prices from the conflict in the Middle East could spill over to the broader economy. The bank had warned earlier this month that the longer energy costs stay high, it could be forced to raise interest rates. For now, most economists expect rates to stay on hold for the rest of the year. Nisha Patel, CBC News, Toronto.
7: Investors from around the globe are in Toronto. Prime Minister Mark Carney is hoping to convince them to spend more money in Canada. He says the world is looking at Canada differently. The federal government wants to pull in $1 trillion by the end of the decade to fund major projects across the country. The CBC's Janice McGregor joins me now from Ottawa. And Janice, Finance Minister François-Philippe Champagne frequently touts Canada as a leader in foreign investment. So why do we need this summit?
9: Marcia, sure, Canada has had foreign investors, often Americans, taking advantage of the relatively low dollar, buying up businesses and properties for profit. The problem is that that does very little to help Canada's economic productivity problems. This summit is looking for builders, not just buyers, long-term thinkers, job creators, who, with a bit of government intervention to lower the risks and hurry along the approvals, might be willing to go big on an Arctic port, offshore energy generation, or a remote mine that doesn't even have roads leading to it at the moment. Well, the Carney government is prepared to put Canadian taxpayer money into these projects, and the premiers are too. They're here pitching as well, signaling that there's going to be the use now of the federal Liberal parliamentary majority to clear more regulatory hurdles for priority builds. Sure, that all helps, but it still needs private partnerships, and demonstrating that Canada can diversify where its finance

0: Thank you, Marcia, and a very good Monday morning to you. It is the 14th of September. I'm Stephen Quinn, and this is the early edition on CBC Radio 1. Very glad to have you along with us this morning. Coming up, what happens when AI-generated songs start sounding a little bit too familiar? Well, the Society of Composers, Authors, and Music Publishers of Canada, that would be SOCAN, is suing the AI music company Suno for allegedly replicating artists' songs without permission and without any kind of compensation. We're going to find out what that lawsuit is all about in just a moment. Right now, Robert Zimmerman is here with some local news headlines.
1: Stephen, Finance Minister Josie Osborne is set to deliver a provincial quarterly report later today. DRIPA legislation will be one of the main topics as municipal leaders meet here in Vancouver for their annual conference. And professional fishing guides around BC are raising concerns about illegal charters. More local news at 6:30. Now over to Stephanie with traffic and weather.
2: Thanks, Robert. There is buildup on the Maryhill bypass westbound ahead of Broadway this morning, slightly slow after the Portman Bridge westbound into Coquitlam as well. Some delays for the Alex Fraser Bridge northbound this morning. We have the construction in West Van on the Upper Levels Highway eastbound at 15th Street that has been wrapped, so that's good news. In Vancouver, on Oak Street between West 10th and West 12th, that will be closed until Tuesday, September 22nd due to the VGH renewal project. For your weather today, 17 degrees with 30% chance of showers this morning. That should clear up around 11. Mainly cloudy this afternoon, low of 13. Tomorrow, 19, mainly cloudy with a chance of showers in the morning. And then that will clear up and you'll have a pretty nice rest of the week, especially Wednesday with 20 degrees and sunny. Right now it's 14 and mostly cloudy in downtown Vancouver.
0: 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Okay, so we're going to talk AI music, and first, let's listen to a clip from Avril Lavigne's 2000s anthem, Skater Boy.
3: He was a boy.
0: All right, so that's a little bit of Avril Lavigne. And now listen to this clip from a song generated by AI music website Suno.
3: He was a boy, she was a girl, but not gonna change your obvious.
0: So if you found those two clips eerily similar, almost indiscernible, you're not alone. SOCAN, the Society of Composers, Authors, and Music Publishers of Canada, has filed a lawsuit against Suno in federal court, alleging the company replicates songs without permission or compensation. Now, Carmi Levy is a technology journalist and analyst, and he joins us this morning. Good morning to you, Carmi.
4: Good morning, Stephen. So good to be with
0: Always
4: you.
0: Always great to hear you. You listen to those examples we just heard. Clearly, they are similar, but human musicians cover other artists' songs all the time. DJs, of course, also remix other artists' music. There are samples everywhere. So why is SOCAN then insisting that this particular kind of replication is wrong?
4: Yeah, I mean, collaboration has been part of the music landscape since the beginning of music. But what's different here is that it's no longer a human-to-human process, that no one's calling up Avril Lavigne and saying, hey, I'd love to collaborate with you. Let's arrange revenue sharing. Let's work together. And that's really always been the nature of the industry. This is out-and-out piracy. This is a technology platform that allows anyone, even someone who has no musical ability whatsoever, to grab any song from an online source, throw it onto the platform, create an entirely new derivative work without the artist's permission or knowledge, and then make money off of it, and of course not share any of that with the original artist. So it raises digital music piracy essentially to a terrifying new level. Frankly, I heard those two clips and I felt, you know, chills down to the base of my spine, because musicians are incredibly vulnerable to this kind of thing, and you know, at a mass scale, it can essentially destroy their careers.
0: And not to, you know, be out there defending AI, but is it fair to compare this, say, to, you know, I need to write a story, so I unleash an AI into a library and it goes through all the books and writes a story for me? Same thing?
4: That's exactly it. We've seen this kind of thing play out in other artistic sectors. So, for example, authors have launched similar lawsuits, as have movie producers and photographers. And so anyone who's in a creative industry, they face exactly the same challenge and risk.
0: How tough is this to nail down, though, insofar as copyright goes? Because, you know, have we not reached the finite number of chord progressions, bass lines, and drum patterns?
4: Yeah, I mean, we certainly have, but of course, we're trying to use copyright laws here in Canada that were written before any of this technology became a thing. And so the notion of fair use, which was rather quaint, you know, back in the pre-AI days now, yeah, is being challenged because everyone has these incredibly sophisticated tools that they don't just use them to create one song. They can use them to create thousands in a very short period of time. So the scale and scope are kind of off the charts, and we kind of need to do something before the music industry is harmed even further.
0: And what impact could this kind of replication have on the career of the artists we know and love?
4: It can kill that career, because if you think of it, it's hard enough for a musician to find an audience, you know, and reach a level of success where they can actually keep the lights on and do this full time. Now you're at the very risk of having your content stolen from under you and then used to create content that sounds very much like you. And then it floods the online platforms like Spotify and Apple Music. And then audiences can listen to that music thinking it's you, but it isn't. And the revenue, of course, doesn't go to you. So it can literally end your career before it's even begun. And I would imagine if you're a musician, you go to sleep and you think this is possible, that must be the most frightening thing in the world.
0: And so what is SoCan actually trying to achieve then with this lawsuit?
4: I mean, on the one hand, they're trying to achieve some kind of financial damages to form a disincentive to allowing this to happen. But more importantly, they don't just want it to stop. They want to create a framework whereby platforms like Suno and Udio and 11 Labs, essentially, you know, music generators, where they're part of the solution. So they can work in partnership, add features, tools to their platforms that make them more sustainable, more fair, that protect the interests of the artists who are uploading the music to begin with. So, for example, maybe have permission portals so that if you're an artist and you've released music, you can decide, you know, your music is part of this or not. You can allow them or not. Or maybe a revenue generation capability so that if someone uses your music, well, they can share the fruits of their labors with you and everyone can be properly compensated. But, you know, that's further down the road. You've sort of got to get to that point first, got to get companies like Suno to recognize they're part of the problem, but they can also be part of the solution.
0: And it's interesting, the solution you propose, which is, you know, to have some sort of portal where people put music where they, you know, where it's rights free, I guess. But do you actually see musicians and artists working together with these AI generators and, you know, somehow coming to some sort of compromise?
4: Part of me feels that they don't have a choice because technology is going to move in this direction. And of course, once it's out of the bottle, it isn't going back in. But at the same time, I think also this is a potential new opportunity for them, for the artistic community, because it's new ways for their music to find new audiences, new ways to sort of go places it wouldn't have gone previously. And as long as everyone gathers around the table and agrees to work together and agrees to ensure that they're not going to rip someone else off in the process, I think there's more upside than downside here.
0: And what kind of legislation do we need to see from the federal government to make sure that, you know, this doesn't run away on us?
4: Yeah, we need AI rules in place, and we don't have an AI law. That would be nice, but let's include provisions that sort of that make sure that, you know, training a platform like Suno, well, that is a licensable activity and should be covered under copyright law. Make sure that when AI companies are training on content, they disclose that, have some transparency into the process, and create revenue sharing regimes, music royalty platforms, so that artists in any sector, whether it's music, whether it's movies, whether it's authors, can be compensated when their work is used in this way.
0: Yeah, worldwide, SoCan is a pretty small player in the whole music rights industry. How do we make sure that Canadian artists are compensated outside of Canada?
4: Yeah, of course, traffic doesn't stop at the border here, right? So SoCan, of course, works with the International Confederation of Societies of Authors and Composers. Basically, they're the global group that works with similar groups to SoCan in each country, so that as best practices are established in each country, they flow up to the global organization and everyone then gets a share. So there is consistency that's gradually being built around the world. We will have a global regime that doesn't stop at the border and ensures fairness no matter where you live.
0: Carmi, great to hear you this morning as always. Thank you so much for the time.
4: Appreciate being with you, Stephen. Thank you.
0: That is Carmi Levy. He is a technology journalist and an analyst and a lover of real live music as well, made by real humans. It's 20 minutes after 6 o'clock on the early edition. Stephanie's back with traffic and weather.
2: There is buildup still on the Maryhill Bypass westbound ahead of Broadway this morning. Pretty slow after the Portman Bridge as well, westbound into Coquitlam, and that continues around Burnaby Lake. Some delays for the Alex Fraser Bridge northbound this morning, as well as southbound through the Massey. We have Oak Street closed between West 10th and West 12th. That's until Tuesday, September 22nd, due to the VGH Operating Room Renewal Project. For your weather today, 17 degrees with a 30% chance of showers this morning. That should clear up around 11, mainly cloudy this afternoon, low of 13 tonight. Tomorrow, 19, mainly cloudy with 30% chance of showers in the morning. And then it will clear up quite nicely for the rest of the week, where you're going to see sun and 20 degrees starting Wednesday. Right now it's 14 and mostly cloudy in downtown Vancouver.
0: Stephanie, thank you so much. 21 minutes after 6 o'clock on the early edition, and time for your wake-up song. And singer and songwriter Boy Golden is on tour right now. Now, Boy Golden is, in fact, Liam Duncan. He was born and raised in Brandon, Manitoba. Genre-wise, he gets slotted into the not-at-all-crowded field of indie folk, alt-country, Americana, roots rock, psych folk. He is playing in Nashville tomorrow night and Wednesday, then making his way back up to Canada via Chicago, Minneapolis, and Detroit. He's going to be here in Vancouver at the Hollywood Theater on November 18th. I would suggest that if you want to see him, you try to grab a ticket now. Here he is from his latest album. The album's called Best of Our Possible Lives. This is Boy Golden, along with Cat Clyde, and a tune called Cowboy Dreams.

0: You know, I did say roots rock, psych folk. That is Boy Golden, along with Cat Clyde, and a song called Cowboy Dreams. And that is from his latest album, Best of Our Possible Lives. That was released in February of this year. Boy Golden on tour right now. He's got two nights in Nashville, tomorrow night and Wednesday night. And then he makes his way back up to Canada. And he will be here at the Hollywood Theater in Vancouver on November 18th. And as I said, if you'd like to hear him, try to grab some tickets now, because it's not a huge venue. And I imagine it'll sell out pretty quick. It's 25 minutes after 6 o'clock, and Phil DeMont joins us with a look at business. Good morning to you.
1: Morning, Stephen.
0: This week should be a big one for Mark Carney and for Canada's economy. We have got that great big investment summit taking place.
1: Yeah, it's interesting because that's the headline right now, the money Ottawa wooing for the next couple of years. But in the long run, he's going to talk to the European Union or the European Parliament later in the week. That might be more important. Today and tomorrow in Toronto, you have the investment summit. Government officials trying to get some money out of money funds in the range of about $100 trillion showing up. That's a lot of money. Ottawa plans to flog something like 170 projects. They got a laundry list here for $126 billion. Energy projects, AI data centers, defense industries, basically anything you could think of. Observers also say, though, it's a test of whether Carney can close deals like this. We know he's kind of a big picture guy, but sometimes these guys can't press the flesh and get a sign on the bottom line. Usually, though, you don't have these kind of events, Stephen, without some good news already lined up. That's what you see in those trade.
0: Right.
1: Yeah, you know, so you can expect a slew of positive press releases Tuesday, Wednesday. You have to sort through the details to see whether they were actually important deals or just minor. Thursday, though, he's off to Strasbourg, France, for the European Parliament. He's going to flog the idea of Canada becoming an associate member of the European Union. First appeared as a Wall Street Journal story, then the Prime Minister confirmed it, saying they'd want to be a full member once Canada have some unique alliance with the EU. Trouble is, no one knows what he's talking about, fundamentally. I mean, Canada appears to be the first non-European country to make this kind of suggestion. Now, some of it is a move to deal with the current impasse with Washington over stalled trade talks. So the EU alliance suggestion could possibly be a negotiating tactic, showing the Americans we have somewhere to go. On the other hand, some sort of hands across the water with Europe could be the linking together of middle powers that Carney talked about in Davos in January, where he used that's a great line, where he's, if you're not at the table, you're on the menu, that line.
0: Yeah.
1: In recent years, Canada has worked hard to try to diversify trade and investment just beyond the U.S., so it's a little bit of a big picture. On the other hand, you can take any bat you can and try to hit Washington over the head with it.
0: Okay. And, you know, I mean, our admission to Eurovision by itself should be enough to get us all EU passports right now.
1: Yeah, that's, you know, I guess that's something. We got record temperatures over there, though. There's nowhere to go except Norway, I suppose.
0: There's that, yeah. And let's talk about Canada and the U.S., because each are making a strong push these days to develop their own mining industries with this whole, you know, critical mineral demand. What's the biggest issue facing that plan?
1: Yeah, workforce problems, especially the lack of mining engineers. Canada's 10th in the world for reserves of critical minerals, cobalt, lithium, for smartphones, green energy, that kind of stuff. Problem is, Stephen, you don't find these rocks in big mines like a coal mine. You find them in tiny bits of other rocks. So figuring out how to get the small pieces out economically, that's key. That's where the mining engineers come into play, but we're not graduating enough of them. Canada, the top four engineering schools, graduated about 140 mining engineers a year. That's not enough for the current needs, let alone the growth that people are expecting for critical minerals. U.S., same problem. In 2022, entire U.S., they graduated 736 mining engineers. China, one university, 920. China already dominates the global industry in processing critical minerals. That's how they get their monopoly. Pretty soon, they might be the biggest players in extracting it as well.
0: All right. Phil, we will talk more next hour. Thank you so much.
1: Thank you.
0: Phil DeMont with a look at business. He'll be back an hour from now, and Stephanie is back with your traffic and weather.
2: There's a new crash on the Portman Bridge westbound, fairly busy out of Surrey from about 160th Street. Further west, you'll see some delays on Highway 1 westbound through Coquitlam until the Burnaby Lake stretch. On the Lions Gate, there was a southbound vehicle stall at the north end, but that was quickly cleared, and some delays for the Alex Fraser Bridge this morning as well. I'll be back with more in a few minutes.
0: All right, Stephanie, thank you. And coming up, construction of 183 new rental townhomes in Burnaby has begun. It's the first development for the new Burnaby Housing Authority, and we are going to hear from the authority's CEO about what that project means for their mandate and how it meets their mandate. That coming your way. Right now, it is 6:30 and time for the CBC Local News with Robert Zimmerman.
3: Good morning. It's 14 degrees and mainly cloudy in Vancouver. At the top of the news, municipal leaders from across the province are gathering today here in Vancouver for the annual Union of BC Municipalities Convention. UBCM President Corey Ramsey says the future of BC's Declaration on the Rights of Indigenous Peoples Act will be the subject of a special session.
4: You know, we're going to be offering a session to provide a platform for both supporters and critics. And, you know, we want to deepen the understanding of local leaders about DRIPA and the impacts it's having on communities across BC.
3: Housing and public safety are also expected to be on the agenda. Premier David Eby and BC Conservative Party leader Carrie Lynn Finley are scheduled to attend the conference later this week. Finance Minister Josie Osborne is set to deliver a provincial quarterly report later today. The document will include details on the province's revenue and spending in the first quarter of the fiscal year. A fiscal update last month showed BC's deficit ended $3.3 billion below the previous estimate. At the time, the province credited higher revenues and lower spending on capital projects. After months of bargaining, Coast Mountain Bus Company says it has reached a tentative contract with Metro Vancouver transit operators. In a statement, the company says the deal with bus drivers, sea bus workers, and other skilled tradespeople came with the help of a mediator. Details of the tentative agreement have not been released. Well, professional fishing guides around BC are raising concerns about illegal charters. They say it is a growing problem with too little enforcement. Boats that take paid passengers need to be commercially registered and meet higher safety standards. Ivan Chu is a retired police officer and is vice president of the Vancouver Sport Fishing Guides Association.
5: There has to be some type of more enforcement on the docks. Come down to the docks and watch. And I can guarantee you, there's a lot of charters going out of there. People that tow their boat, like myself, they're going out of there, but they're not C-class licensed, that's all.
3: Transport Canada says its Pacific region officers conducted more than 120 inspections of pleasure crafts suspected of operating as commercial vessels. It led to dozens of warnings and seizures, but no fines. BC Ferries says two people were pulled from the waters between the Lower Mainland and Vancouver Island after their fishing vessel sank. Spokesperson Sheila Reynolds says the rescue happened yesterday afternoon following reports of people in the water. Reynolds says two ferries launched rescue craft and the two boaters were brought to the Tawasin Terminal. The ferry service did not have details on their condition. BC's Filipino community is celebrating the opening of a new community center. The temporary location has opened at the Vancouver Public Library. A permanent location is still in the works. Michelle Morton has the details.
6: This is just one step closer to us realizing our dream for 40 years of building a permanent home for the Filipino culture in this province.
7: Filipino Legacy Society Chair Warren Dean Flandes says the city granted the space to them under a two-year lease.
6: Even though it's interim, this is our own.
7: The future location of a permanent Filipino cultural center remains unclear. Last year, Vancouver's mayor backed a proposal by the society to build a center in the Mount Pleasant neighborhood. But it's been opposed by some in the community, including Filipino BC, which announced its own plan for a center in South Vancouver. Vancouver Mayor Ken Sim.
8: If there was another group that came by and they wanted to do something for the Filipino community, we would be all ears.
7: Some hope this will be a place where wounds can heal, especially after the Lapu-Lapu Day tragedy. Michelle Morton, CBC News, Vancouver.
3: A new East Vancouver cafe is the most recent business where customers won't have an option to tip. It's part of a shifting model in which businesses pay employees a living wage. The CBC's Addie Tiller has more.
9: We love taking our son out for Saturday and Sunday morning coffee. It's become a routine to go at least once a weekend and get a pastry. And to be totally honest with you, like, with adding a 20% tip is just getting a little bit crazy.
10: That's Duchess Cafe owner Olivia Lovin-Marquet. Her tip-free business joins others in the Lower Mainland and Vancouver Island. She says offering a fair wage was a priority and is also attractive for employees.
9: In other instances, they've had to go and find a second job in the winter when the tips have been really low.
10: Business associate professor Simon Peck at the University of Victoria says a tip-free living wage system benefits all parties, but it's not without its challenges as the trend grows slowly.
11: If you're the only business in your neighborhood that has a living wage model without tips, your prices will look a lot higher.
10: Still, he thinks with legislation and more businesses following suit, a gratuity-free future is possible. Addie Tiller, CBC News, Vancouver.
3: It's 6:35, and that's the CBC News.
0: Robert Zimmerman, thank you so much.
3: You're welcome, Stephen.
0: Robert Zimmerman in the CBC Vancouver Newsroom, and a very good Monday morning to you. It is the 14th of September. I'm Stephen Quinn. This is the early edition on CBC Radio 1. Thanks a lot for being along with us on this Monday morning. What kind of day are we starting out with out there? It's not too bad, I guess.
2: Wasn't raining
0: when I came in.
2: Nope.
0: At 2 minutes after four when I hopped on the old bike.
2: It might not rain today, though. There's just a chance of showers.
0: That's good to know.
2: Yes.
0: All right. And we've got Stephanie Hungerford is here, and this is kind of her job, so we'll just pass it over to you, my friend.
2: I was just lightly nudging you in that direction.
0: Stop talking about the weather. Sorry.
2: It's okay. There's a crash on the Portman Bridge westbound, fairly busy out of Surrey from about 160th Street. You'll see some delays as well after the Portman as you go make your way through Coquitlam until about Burnaby Lake. Slightly slow after some delays, I should say, for the Alex Fraser Bridge northbound this morning, as well as southbound for the Massey Tunnel. Stella Awesome Bridge seeing some delays as well as... I believe people are rerouting themselves from the Portman Bridge. And in there's some construction in Vancouver on Oak Street between West 10th and West 12th. That will be until Tuesday, September 22nd. And yes, for your weather today, 17 degrees with a 30% chance of showers this morning. But that should clear up around 11. So no rain scheduled for this afternoon, mainly cloudy as a result. Low of 13 tonight. Tomorrow, we're going to see 19 degrees, mainly cloudy with a chance of showers in the morning as well. And then it's really going to clear up for the rest of the week, which is quite nice, but it's also good to have that rain. Right now it's 14 and mostly cloudy. But if you see rain, you can let us know. We can report it.
0: And we will. When we see that rain, we'll let you know.
2: That's right.
0: If you see the rain, let us know, why don't you? 236-330-2623. That is our text line. Shoot us a text about whatever you like. 236-330-2623. Is it rain? Is it something else we need to know about? Is it a traffic tip? Is it something Stephanie can use?
2: We'll take all the tips.
0: We'll take all the tips. All the time, except for that non-tipping restaurant we just heard about.
2: Oh, that's right. Yes.
0: Those tend not to last very long. Have you noticed?
2: Yeah.
0: Every now and then we get a thing. We're not taking tips anymore at this restaurant. We're not. And then they kind of quietly decide to go back to the way things were.
2: Well, I wonder what the employee retention would be, I guess. But I guess, you know, paying them more is a good idea, too.
0: Paying people a living wage would be an excellent idea.
2: That's right.
0: Yeah. All right. Stephanie, thank you. Marcia Young joins us now from World Report. Hello.
12: Hello. You know what you use that living wage for? Buying school pictures.
0: And
12: a lot of them. It is school picture day in many schools in Ontario.
0: Already?
12: Yeah, already. Oh. That's the thing. I'm so glad that a teacher sent me the note because it came up kind of fast, if you ask me. The one company that does a lot of the picture taking for schools in Ontario has sent out, and actually I think they're across the country as well, but they've sent out...
0: Are they Artona?
12: No, they're Edge Imaging.
0: Okay.
12: Yeah. And so you ask, well, what should I wear for picture day? Solid colors, long sleeves. And I know this because there is a kid in my kid's yearbook who didn't wear long sleeves and in fact wore tube top. And she's forever looking like she didn't come dressed to school for picture day.
0: Right. And all the tats are showing as well. It's bad.
12: She's a grade 7.
0: Well, exactly.
12: You never know.
0: It makes it weird.
12: Gentle parenting. And so they say a classic look. And the alternative option is a tank top style shirt, which may stay hidden under your V-neck.
0: Okay. That's what, I think you're...
12: These are directions.
0: Are you erring on the conservative side there?
12: Well, you know, here's the thing. You see these pictures for the rest of your life. They go up on somebody's wall, maybe, yeah, or on somebody's, you know, dresser or desk, and they will stay there for a long time. Who replaces school pictures? Yeah.
0: Okay. Oh, there you are. See, I was having some trouble seeing you today because my normal monitor isn't working, and now I see you're just wearing like a plain white, you know, sort of half-sleeve thing.
12: Exactly. I am ready for my school picture.
0: That's true. Should you wear white in a school picture?
12: No. Actually, this is a mint green, Stephen.
0: Oh, is it? I'm sorry. I can't see that.
12: Yeah.
0: There's something wrong with the color here on the TV.
12: But bold colors, solid colors. Yeah. School pictures. Be ready.
0: Okay.
12: They're coming.
0: And then, you know, get ready for the yearbook, too, because you're going to have to write something underneath that picture, and it's going to follow you for the rest of your life.
12: What do they write about you?
0: Oh, no. Either somebody writes something about you or you write your own thing.
12: Did you write your own thing?
0: Yeah.
12: It comes to mind because what did you write?
0: No, I'm just saying I did. I'm just saying I wrote my own thing.
12: Okay.
0: Okay.
12: You do your own thing.
0: Yeah.
12: As always.
0: Let's talk about your newscast coming up.
12: For sure. All right. So Janice McGregor is going to tell us more about the Canadian government going out for business in such a big way, looking for $1 trillion from global investors by the end of the decade. This is the Canada Investment Summit. It's the first one of its kind. And so there are lots of reasons why this is happening now with this prime minister. So Janice McGregor is going to talk us through that. And then we're going to talk about a story that's one of the most read at cbcnews.ca about some Iranians who are applying for permanent residency, but they're meeting a roadblock and problems in getting it because they served compulsory military service with Iran. And of course, the Iran Revolutionary Guard is listed as a terrorist organization. So people are really trying to plead their case and talk about what it was that they did, but that is a story that we'll bring to you. We will have more on this at cbcnews.ca as well. If you cannot wait for the top of the clock and you wanted to read ahead or listen to some of the people tell their stories.
0: Yeah. Speaking of school, everybody read ahead.
12: Read ahead. It never was a bad thing to read ahead.
0: No.
12: I keep telling my kids that. Also, read ahead early in the year because it apparently is a good idea to get ahead of you know, all the stuff that will come later.
0: That's right. Got to jump on it. And then when the emergency happens, you'll have the time to deal with it.
12: Exactly.
0: That works for news as well.
12: It really does, doesn't it?
0: Don't leave things until the last minute. Be prepared.
12: Be prepared.
0: It's almost as though some organization should have that as a motto.
12: Ooh. Mm-hmm. Are you throwing shade?
0: No. No, not at all. Isn't that the Boy Scout thing? Be prepared? No?
12: I guess so.
0: I don't know. I was never a Boy Scout.
12: Me neither. Look at us. How prepared are we really?
0: Not at all. Not at all prepared. Marcia, thank you so much. And thanks for the good advice regarding school pictures.
12: Anytime.
0: All right. And if you are in, here's my advice. If you're in grade 11, guys, and you think you're growing a mustache, just shave it off. How's that?
12: You just threw shade.
0: Yeah. No, I speak from personal experience there as well. Thank you so much.
12: You're welcome.
0: Talk to you later.
12: Bye.
0: That is Marcia Young from World Report. You'll hear her at the top of the hour. It's 17 minutes before 7 o'clock. You're listening to the early edition on CBC Radio 1. Thank you for being along with us this morning. Well, construction has begun on a new townhouse development in Burnaby in the neighborhood of South Slope. It is the first project for the Burnaby Housing Authority that was established just 2 years ago in 2024. And to talk more about this, we're joined by the CEO of the Burnaby Housing Authority. John Brendan McEwen is with us this morning. Good morning to you, John.
13: Morning, Stephen. Thank you for having me.
0: Thank you very much for being with us. First of all, tell us a little more about this development on the South Slope. What is it offering and where are you in construction right now?
13: Yeah, so we're underway as of March, and our first units actually will come online. One of the unique parts of townhomes is kind of the phasing of construction. So we're looking at the end of next year for our first units to come online and the full project completion in fall 2028. But it consists of 58 two-bedroom homes, 125 three-bedroom homes. It'll be a mixed rent model, so we'll have some market units, we'll have some units tied to CMHC median income, and some below-market units. And we're really excited about delivering this type of housing. You don't often see ground-oriented townhome rental housing, and so we're really excited, and we see a need in Burnaby for this type of housing.
0: Well, I think just about every community has a need for two- and three-bedroom places that will accommodate families with kids.
13: Exactly, and we really wanted to do that in one of our first projects, and feel grateful that we were able to kind of put this project together, and grateful to the support through the CMHC Apartment Construction Loan Program to kind of make it a reality.
0: And tell me a little bit more about how this all came to be. I mean, this is the first project of the Burnaby Housing Authority. Tell me about building the authority and how you got this far.
13: Yeah, absolutely, and we're moving fast. We, like as you mentioned, we're only created at the end of 2024. Our board was brought in. I started just over a year ago, and that really speaks to what we're trying to do. We're trying to accelerate housing delivery and provide both market rental and non-market housing solutions for Burnaby residents. And it came actually through community engagement. The city took on a series of community engagement in 2023 and 2024. And really heard from residents that, you know, they wanted to see more as it related to housing. And so we were set up as an arm's length entity reporting to, you know, a primarily independent board with some city council and city staff representation as well, but that has expertise in housing development and operations. And so we're really there to try and create solutions to deliver housing quickly, both non-market and market rental housing.
0: We often see nonprofits leading these sorts of things. What was the impetus then for having, you know, a municipal housing authority in Burnaby?
13: Yeah, we're really there to fill gaps. So I think you're going to see from us, in some instances, we'll work with city-owned land and develop housing directly, like is the case for this project here. In other instances, we want to partner with nonprofits and support their projects. And we also want to partner with the private sector. I think we're trying to just fit in and be a tool, another tool to help deliver housing in Burnaby.
0: And now the word affordable gets bandied about a lot when we talk about housing. And so what does affordable housing mean in this context?
13: Yeah, we're looking at a variety of income levels. So as I mentioned, some of the units will be tied to CMHC median income, and it'll be affordable for folks making CMHC median income or lower. Other units will be below market rent and tied to a different income level. And then we will have some market rental units as well.
0: And so who is eligible for what here then?
13: So those units that I mentioned will have income limits with the CMHC median income. On the remainder units, we're still actually figuring out what our mechanism is going to be for the below market and the market units and our tenanting processes. But we'll have more information on that as we get closer to construction completion.
0: All right. And when are you expecting completion, and when do you expect people to start moving in?
13: The full project will be completed in the fall of 2028. We may start to see lease up a little bit sooner, though, as blocks of townhomes are completed, which could start as early as the end of next year.
0: All right. And is the intention to finish one project and move on to the next, or do you expect that you will see, you know, projects being constructed simultaneously or overlapping? What else have you got in the pipeline is my question.
13: Yeah, I think we're responding to need in Burnaby, so we're going to move as quickly as that's there. We actually are underway on another site as well, so there'll be hopefully some more information on that, and you can get some preliminary information on that project on our website. That's a 204-unit project at 10th and Newcomb. And then we're also helping the city out with a pilot multiplex modular project as well. And then we have a number of sites that we're just in early conversations with the city on.
0: Are you filling a need here that was made by Burnaby in the first place? I go back a few years to when we saw a lot of affordable low-rise buildings that housed a lot of families torn down to build condo towers and, you know, leaving a dearth of family-oriented housing. Are you filling the gap that was left by those earlier decisions?
13: I think we've seen a bit of a 180 in Burnaby as it relates to housing policy, and specifically when developers are looking to demolish existing units to build new housing. And I think what you're seeing is a strong process that they've kind of shifted and done a 180 on. Our role, I think, we will help that. We'll be able to provide units that meet the needs of different folks. In this instance, this is family-oriented housing for folks who are looking for that step into a larger unit. Mm-hmm. And so we're really excited to deliver that.
0: Yeah, and are you getting inquiries from other municipalities about how you've set this up and proceeded?
13: We are. I've had a number of conversations with a few different municipalities, which is exciting. I mean, I think this is hopefully really proof of concept, and I think what this is going to show is that cities by setting up an arm's length entity can help further in the housing issues at hand.
0: You're going to be sharing this down at the UBCM convention that's taking place this week?
13: Not this year, but I will be down and around downtown having some meetings. So looking forward to chatting more about the projects with folks.
0: All right, John, great to hear you this morning. Thanks very much and congratulations on the success.
13: Thank you so much.
0: We appreciate it. That's John Brendan McEwen, the CEO of the Burnaby Housing Authority. 10 minutes before 7 o'clock on the early editions. Stephanie Hungerford is back with traffic and weather.
2: Crash on the Portman Bridge westbound has been cleared. It's still fairly busy, though, out of Surrey from about 160th Street. Further west, you'll see some delays after the Portman through Coquitlam until the Burnaby Lake stretch. In Delta, there's a new crash on Highway 17 westbound ahead of the Tilbury Connector. Very busy northbound for the Oak Street Bridge off of Highway 99. That's busy from about the 91, but the Knight Street Bridge and Arthur Lang bridges are both very clear. Also, fairly slow on King George Boulevard westbound as you make your way towards the Stalo-Austin Bridge. And in Surrey, also on King George Boulevard at 80th Avenue, there is one lane in each direction there. Thank you, Chris, for texting us about that. We're going to see 17 degrees today with a 30% chance of showers this morning. That should clear up around 11. Mainly cloudy this afternoon, low of 13. Right now it's 14 and mostly cloudy in downtown Vancouver.
0: Stephanie, thank you. Well, this is the one week of the year that mayors and city councillors from all across British Columbia meet in one place for a week of lobbying and meetings and networking and schmoozing and debating a big, long list of resolutions. It is the Union of BC Municipalities annual convention. It's happening in Vancouver this year. And of course, our municipal affairs reporter, Justin McElroy, will be there to take in all of the action. But before he heads out, he's here in studio to tell us a little bit more about it and why it really matters. Hello.
14: Hello.
0: All of these politicians flying in or driving down into Vancouver over the next few days for debates and networking. Is anything important happening here, or is this just a big annual schmooze fest?
14: Well, it is a big annual schmooze fest, but it is also a place where a lot officially happens and a lot unofficially happens. You know, last year it was in Victoria. Two of the stories that we broke that week was, number one, the provincial government saying to municipalities, sort of officially in all of these meetings, hey, we're pretty much all out of money, don't expect a lot. And then we saw a lot of programs canceled or suspended in the months to come. We also broke the story that Pete Fry was officially considering a run for mayor. And that's something we've been talking about a decent bit in recent weeks. So there's things that happen on the table with these formal meetings. There's things where people start gossiping a little bit in the receptions afterwards. It's a fascinating opportunity to get a sense of what all these politicians are thinking about and the resolutions they debate and the best practices that they share.
0: And we are just over a month away from municipal elections right across the province. How does that change what happens at a convention like this? How does it color it?
14: It colors it in that maybe if you are facing a really tough election bid, you don't come down to Vancouver for 4 or 5 days of this in the middle of a campaign. It also means that politicians do have a little bit of their campaigning hat on. You know, an election, a UBCM the year after an election is a little bit looser, shall we say, than one right before. People are figuring out whether they're going to be there or not. But in terms of the number of people, it's roughly similar. But I think the combination of A, the provincial government's financial situation, and B, all of these politicians seeking re-election, is that maybe one or two extra, you know, glasses of an adult beverage might not necessarily necessarily happening at some of the receptions like they might in Whistler, Sarah Wiesely.
0: Now, this conference also features speakers by all the major party leaders, and oftentimes the province uses this convention, the UBCM, to make some big announcements. I think about, Gordon Campbell. He used the UBCM way back when to announce that British Columbia would be the first province with a consumer carbon tax.
14: And Christy Clark announced that they were building a new Massey Tunnel. And of course, we have one today, right? Right?
0: No. But the Liberals wanted to build a bridge.
14: That's right.
0: They're going to build
14: the 2013 election. Right. And so there's all sorts of announcements that can happen here that if a government remains in power can take place. But the question is, what sort of things are going to come from the government this year? Mm-hmm. I spoke with Brittany Anderson, the Minister of State for Local Government and Rural Communities. The government is here. They are doing plenty of meetings all over the place. But as for big ticket spending announcements, maybe not so much.
9: With the trade war, it has been quite difficult for a number of industries in British Columbia, and it also impacts our budget. We've made record investments in infrastructure across the province, including new hospitals, expanding hospitals. We're leading in housing across Canada. In housing, we're leading. But certainly, times are a bit different than they were a few years ago, so we have to be very prudent with our spending. And I think local governments know and understand that, and they're very willing to work with us.
14: So a little bit of pumping the brakes there.
0: And of course, a big part of any UBCM is all of the resolutions, the big book of resolutions that municipalities debate as they try to get the province to change legislation, or at least get the province to hear them on the issues that matter to them. Also try to pry a little bit more money out of the province. We think that's just been preempted. Anything of note this time when it comes to resolutions?
14: I mean, there's all sorts of things of note depending on what you're interested in. You could look at NR34 from Victoria, which is affirming that municipalities would like a tanker ban at the South Coast. You could look at the Columbia Shuswap Regional District, which wants provincial certification for mosquito-controlled drones. But the one that I find interesting, or than others, is one that comes from the UBC Executive, entitled Non-Disclosure Agreements. And as Corey Ramsey, a Prince George Councillor and UBCM President, says, this comes from the province telling municipalities more and more that there's certain things that they have to sign away before meeting with them.
15: In the past few years, the province has been using NDAs in ways that were never used before. Our staff are being told they need to sign NDAs just to speak with provincial staff about a general topic. And sometimes the request has been made before we have even been told what the conversation is about. This is a misuse of these tools, and we're going on the record to say that. The province is limiting the possibility of a free and open discussion about issues that are matters of public interest and require open discussion. So it creates a climate of secrecy, and it has a negative impact on the quality of discussion.
0: And what does the province have to say about that?
14: It was interesting. I put this question to Anderson in our interview. I said, why has the province increased using this? Because this is something I've heard municipalities whisper for a couple years now.
0: Yeah.
14: Three times she avoided directly answering why the province was doing this more, or if they were doing it more. But, you know, sometimes resolutions come up that the province seems like they might act on. Sometimes it's the opposite of that. But this one, she seemed to consider that the province could make some positive starts on.
9: So I think in cases where it's a legislative, where it's required.

0: There's going to be a session on the future of RCMP policing in the province. Remember a few years ago when the government said maybe a BC-wide source? No information on that. Maybe we'll get a little bit of that here. And as well, across the street, there is a sort of adjacent one-day conference by ResourceWorks talking about natural resources and people lobbying for the government to do more on that. We'll see. Adrian Dix is going to be at that. We'll see if any news comes out of that. So much happening this week. It's my Christmas and Super Bowl all in one, Stephen, and we'll be reporting on it every morning with you.
1: You just come in anytime you want to start talking. Thanks, Justin.
0: Thanks, Stephen.
1: Justin McElroy, our CBC Municipal Affairs reporter. The Union of BC Municipalities Convention runs until this Friday, the 18th of September. Robert Zimmerman here with some local news headlines.
2: Stephen, after months of bargaining, Coast Mountain Bus Company says it has reached a tentative contract with Metro Vancouver Transit operators. More local news at 7:30. Now over to Stephanie with traffic and weather.
3: Thanks, Robert. In Surrey, there's a new crash on Highway 1 westbound at 160th. In Coquitlam, there is a new crash as well on Highway 1 westbound at North Road. And in Delta, there's a crash still on Highway 17 ahead of the Tilbury Connector.
1: All right. Thank you very much, Stephanie. And coming up, some data from ICBC shows that the number of crashes involving minors, kids, is highest in September. We're going to hear details of that coming up. Stay with us.
4: This is World Report. Good morning. I'm Marcia Young. Business leaders from around the world are in Toronto for the first ever Canada Investment Summit. Prime Minister Mark Carney is hosting hundreds of deep-pocketed investors over the next 2 days. As Karina Roman reports, the Canadian government is hoping to drum up $1 trillion to fund major projects across the country over the next decade.
5: The world's largest investors will come to peer into our shop window because the world is looking at Canada differently. And I suggest we should look at ourselves differently too.
6: Prime Minister Mark Carney kicked off the investment summit last night, surrounded by the world's who's who in business and finance, and by this country's political leaders.
5: And our greatest strength is something that can't be found on any balance sheet: trust.
6: 167 investment opportunities are on the table, according to a 66-page prospectus obtained by CBC News. Projects from energy and mining to ports, manufacturing, and transportation. Projects such as the pipeline from Alberta to BC's coast, or the Port of Churchill expansion, or Nova Scotia's Wind West offshore project. Jeremy Cronick is president and chief executive of the C.D. Howe Institute.
7: To do those kinds of projects, you want to try to attract as much capital as you can. And so bringing everyone together is a bit of a signal to the world that Canada is open for business.
6: The fracture in Canada's relationship with the U.S. casts a shadow over the summit because the investors attending are indeed from around the world and Canada, but there are also many from the U.S. And that has economist and Atkinson fellow Armin Yalnizian worried.
8: If we're saying never 51st state, we don't want to end up being an American economy wrapped in a Canadian flag because of the ownership issue.
6: But summit advocates argue if the event can stimulate $1 trillion in investment over the next 5 years, that will create Canadian jobs, boost Canadian economic growth, and help pay for the public services, like healthcare, that Canadians cherish. Karina Roman, CBC News, Toronto.
4: Some of the work to diversify Canada's economy is already paying off in exports. Sales in Canadian goods to China have soared in the first half of 2026. And as CBC's Lisa Shing tells us, a recent report points to a variety of driving forces, including Canada's increasingly strained relationship with the U.S.
9: This is a record.
10: Bijan Ahmadi, head of the Canada-China Business Council, says overall trade between China and Canada is up 3.6% in the first half of the year, with exports shooting up 30%. A report published by the University of Alberta's China Institute and the Council says the gains are dominated by crude oil and minerals like copper ore, mainly out of Alberta and BC.
9: Now we have more capacity to export, and fortunately there is that demand in China as well.
10: The numbers fueled by the expansion of the Trans Mountain Pipeline, the U.S. and Israel-Iran war, and the deteriorating relationship between Ottawa and Washington. Port of Vancouver CEO Peter Exotta says he's seeing more goods move through.
11: The sentiment that might have existed about the inability to kind of get our act together, so to speak, seems to be changing.
10: Imports

0: Thank you, Marcia, and a very good Monday morning to you. It is the 14th of September. I'm Stephen Quinn, and this is the early edition on CBC Radio 1. Thank you so much for being along with us this morning. Coming up in this half hour, more than 350 children are injured in crashes while walking or cycling every year in BC. The riskiest part of their day is going to or coming home from school. Going to hear from ICBC about just what that data shows. That is coming your way in a moment. Right now, Robert Zimmerman is here with some local news headlines.
1: Stephen, Finance Minister Josie Osborne is set to deliver a provincial quarterly report later today. DRIPA legislation will be one of the main topics as municipal leaders meet here in Vancouver for their annual conference. And professional fishing guides around BC are raising concerns about illegal charters. More local news at 7:30. Now over to Stephanie with traffic and weather.
2: Thank you, Robert. In Surrey, the crash on Highway 1 westbound at 160th Street has been cleared. However, further east on Highway 1 in Coquitlam, there's a crash westbound ahead of North Road and volume is backed up from the Port Man Bridge. In Delta, the crash on Highway 17 westbound ahead of the Tilbury Connector has been cleared. In Richmond, there are delays on Highway 99 northbound at the 91. It is causing buildup on your way to the Oak Street Bridge into Vancouver. Both the Knight Street Bridge and Arthur Lang Bridges are looking clear, however, so that's a better option for you. Both directions for the tunnel are busy this morning as well. 17 degrees today with a 30% chance of showers this morning. That should clear up around 11. Looks like it's kind of clearing right now, actually, for us in downtown Vancouver. So we are seeing a low of 13 tonight. Tomorrow, 19, mainly cloudy with a 30% chance of showers in the morning. And then it should clear up for the rest of the week. Right now it's 14 and a little bit sunny with some clouds in downtown Vancouver.
0: A little bit of a breeze as well, blowing the flags around this morning. Just lovely. Thanks, Stephanie. It is 12 minutes after 7 o'clock on the early edition on CBC Radio 1. We're at 88.1 FM in Metro Vancouver and 690 AM. 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Well, statistics from ICBC show that back to school is the time that most kids are at risk of being hurt in traffic. In BC, 365 children are injured in crashes while walking or cycling to school every year. The riskiest part of their day is getting to and from school. The danger is greatest in September when the number of crashes involving minors is significantly higher than in other months. And joining us today with more on those numbers is Greg Harper. He's a communication specialist with ICBC. Good morning to you, Greg.
3: Good morning to you, Stephen. Thanks for having me this morning.
0: Thank you for being with us. According to ICBC, the number of crashes involving minors is 37% higher in September than the monthly average. Tell me more about that data. Is it, what kinds of crashes are we talking about that involve kids?
3: This could be crashes, you know, walking across the street. It could be, really, we know, and you touched on it on the top there, that from 8 a.m. to 9 a.m. and from 3 p.m. to 4 p.m., these are the key times. These are times of the day when children are twice as likely to be involved in a crash. The crashes involving children are, you know, 37% higher in September compared to the monthly average. So this is something as drivers and as, you know, pedestrians and parents and caregivers, we really need to take note of this.
0: And when you say crashes, I mean, are we talking about, just call it what it is, are these kids who are getting hit by cars while they're walking or biking?
3: That's correct. And in some cases, these crashes didn't result in an injury, but still statistically comes up as a crash. Yes.
0: And a crash because a car made contact with them or something? Or
3: that's right. Or perhaps they made contact with a parked vehicle as well. That would fit into that as well.
0: Oh, gotcha. Okay. And now, I mean, September and the back to school season comes around, of course, every year. This 37% increase is a substantial increase. Why does this happen year after year?
3: You know, that's a really good question. And it's pretty pretty stable, though, those numbers that we're seeing it year after year, that September is we're at the highest risk. Why is that? We don't know for sure, but, you know, one of the factors could be there's a big adjustment. You know, we're used to in July and August it being quiet in so many neighborhoods, in particular around schools. Well, suddenly that changes this month. Perhaps too, there's less children on the road as we get more into the fall and winter months. As weather gets worse, maybe they're not walking or cycling to school anymore. Perhaps they're being driven by a parent or caregiver. So that could be a reason too why we see more of these incidents in September. But again, September is that month we really need to watch out for, and of course throughout the school year as well.
0: And Greg, do we have any numbers on e-scooters and the number of kids who are getting hit on e-scooters on their way to school?
3: Not specifically. E-scooters would be lumped in with a child riding a bike or perhaps on a skateboard or out walking. But it can be dangerous this time of year.
0: There are some school zones that say 30 kilometers an hour. There are also some that say 40 kilometers an hour. How is speed in a school zone determined?
3: That's a really good question. That's, a question for the ministry. I think as drivers, it's important to understand that these speed limits are put in place not to inconvenience you. They're put in place for a reason. That's to keep everyone safe in and around our schools. And usually that speed limit, which is in effect now, is from 8 a.m. to 5 p.m. on school days. It's usually 30 kilometers an hour unless otherwise posted. Really important to pay attention to those signs and be aware of the area you're driving in.
0: Well, when it comes to, though, I mean, we know that 10 kilometers per hour can make a big difference when it comes to the number of injuries or the severity of an injury. Why do we not do this in the most conservative way possible and say, keep it 30 kilometers an hour in all school zones to reduce the number of severe injuries?
3: That's a good question. I mean, in some areas, I know I live in Maple Ridge. There's a school I drive by where on that stretch of road, it's actually 50 kilometers an hour. But on other roads to the side of the school, it's 30 kilometers an hour. And I'm guessing that's where, because where kids are actually arriving to school and when they're leaving, they're maybe being picked up from there. So again, it's just really important to know the area you're driving in, to pay attention to the signage that's in place. Sometimes it's not a sign. Sometimes it's painted on the roadway as well.
0: We received a note from a listener who told us, we had a conversation about this last week with the Vancouver City Council about what City Council was doing to try to make the road safer. We got a note from a listener after that interview that said in her school zone, drivers are not adhering to speed limits. They're not following safety protocols. How often are school zones monitored by the VPD or ICBC or anybody else?
3: Sorry, Stephen, missed that last part of your question.
0: How often are school zones monitored by the police or even, ICBC? How closely does ICBC look at school zones?
3: Well, I know we assist police. There are speed watch initiatives that are taking place throughout this month. And I know police throughout the province will conduct enforcement campaigns at any time of the year. We also have cell watch initiatives that take place where we have our road safety coordinators with volunteers, observing drivers and their behavior in and around schools. So this is, I know, something that law enforcement is paying close attention to, and we do all that we can to raise awareness as well that, hey, when you're driving in and around schools, or really anywhere, you need to be managing your speed. You need to be 100% focused behind the wheel at all times.
0: We hear time and time again, though, that there needs to be more enforcement and better enforcement. And what we get told every time by various organizations is, no, we prefer an educational approach first. We really want to educate. How about writing some tickets?
3: Yeah, of course, I can't speak to enforcement. It's police that enforce the rules of the road. I do know that enforcement takes place throughout the province. But I think, the onus really needs to be on drivers. It needs to be on everyone sharing the road to do everything that we can to keep ourselves safe and everyone else as well. And with drivers, that starts by managing your speed. Giving yourself more time to get to your destination. Again, remembering that speed limits aren't set to inconvenience you. They're there for a reason. It's to keep you safe and others safe as well. And also, this is the time of year where we're seeing vehicles on the road that we didn't see for a couple of months or so. That one of the main ones being school buses, right?
0: Yeah.
3: So you see those on the road, you don't want to pass a school bus, especially when the lights are flashing. So really just this time of year, we need to have a lot of patience out there. This goes for parents and caregivers too, when taking their children to school and picking them up as well. I know sometimes that can be a chaotic time.
0: Specifically, what kind of advice would you give for parents or caregivers taking kids to school?
3: Know your route beforehand. I know for many families, they're going to a new school this year. They're in a new area. You know, pay attention to the rules that the school may have in place. I know a lot of schools have different rules in place when it comes to picking up and dropping off your children. So I think know your route, know the safest place for your child to get out. Your child should always get out of the vehicle on the sidewalk side of your vehicle, not the roadside.
0: Yeah.
3: And if your child's going to be out walking to and from school, a lot more do that this time of year. Of course, we're still in the summer. Walk that route ahead of time. Let them know, hey, this is where you go. This is the safest place you should cross. Look both ways before you cross, of course. That way, you know, they have the confidence knowing that they're doing all they can to be safe out there.
0: One of the best pieces of advice I've ever heard when it came to, you know, safety and driving is that you are most likely to have an accident within a couple of blocks of your own home. Because, you know, when you're in your car and you're leaving your house, you kind of go on autopilot, you know your route, you get out of your neighborhood, and you're not really expecting the unexpected.
3: That's a good point. That's interesting. I know that happened to me once years ago. It wasn't my fault that crashed, but yeah, a lot of crashes do take place close to home. I just think wherever you are out driving, in particular around schools, because that's what we're focused on here this morning, you just really need to manage your speed, and you need to be 100% focused behind the wheel at all times. If you have that phone with you, everyone has a phone nowadays, put it in your middle console, put it in your glove box. That way you're not tempted to look at it, because if you look at it even for a couple of seconds, you are distracted.
0: Right. And can we talk about people walking off the curb with staring at their telephones as well?
3: Yeah, that's a good point. I think when it comes to road safety, I mean, I like to say the onus is on drivers, because of course, operating some heavy machinery that can do a lot of damage. But really, road safety, it's all of us. We need to do everything we can to keep ourselves safe. And when you're out walking, you know, you like to have the earbuds in, have the music down low enough so you can still hear what's going around you. You know, if you're looking at your phone when you're crossing the road, you know, that's an action that can maybe get you in some trouble. You know, when you have the go ahead to go across that crosswalk, you have that walk symbol, you're entitled to walk across that road, but just double check that a driver has seen you. Don't assume anything.
0: Yeah.
3: These are actions you can take that can potentially save your life.
0: Greg, good to hear you this morning. It's all a great reminder. Thank you so much.
3: Thanks again for having me.
0: All right, take care. That's Greg Harper, Communications Specialist with ICBC. 23 minutes after 7 o'clock, Stephanie's got traffic and weather.
2: In Coquitlam, there's a crash on Highway 1 westbound ahead of North Road. Volume is backed up to the Portman Bridge. In Delta, the crash on Highway 17 westbound ahead of the Tilbury Connector has been cleared. And in Richmond, there are delays on Highway 9 northbound at the 9D1 as you make your way towards the Oak Street Bridge. I'll be back with more in a few minutes.
0: All right, Stephanie, thank you. Vancouver's Filipino community turned out in droves yesterday to get a look at a new temporary cultural center. The 15,000 square foot space is located at the central branch of the Vancouver Public Library. That's right across the street from us. It was given to the Filipino Legacy Society for a nominal 2-year lease by the City of Vancouver. And the CBC's Michelle Morton spoke with community member and UBC professor Lenora Angeles.
4: You could really feel the excitement of the community for this temporary space that's been given to the Filipino Legacy Society by the City of Vancouver. And the excitement is there because this has been a long-term aspirational project for the community. Well, it's been a concern for some, knowing that it's only temporary. I believe it's a 2-year lease. And of course, Filipinos had been critical of the types of spaces that have been given to us in the past, which are often what we might call in the interstices or edges of what some might call just crumbs under the table. For instance, the Filipino Park, you know, near the Nanaimo Station, and then now a temporary space. But you know, the way I looked at it is that in life, we always need temporary transition spaces. This is, for instance, a space where the Filipino community organizations and individuals who would like to be connected with the community could do pilot programs like test runs for services that they might want to offer in a more permanent space. You know, some might say, other than being temporary, say that, oh, it's too small considering how big we are. And this is really interesting commentary because I think the space is more than made for by the strategic location of the place because it's accessible to public transit and very much central, you know, right ensconced in the Vancouver Public Library, you know, where it could also promote the use of our library spaces to Filipino families, especially young children. And we do have Filipino materials, collections, storybooks, in written in Philippine languages in the library. And so I think that is really a plus side. And at the same time, when you think about the fact that this might not be the permanent space that a lot of community members might have imagined, I think the fact that we are basically given this as an in-kind contribution on the part of the city. It's very low cost, very accessible. That, I think, has more than made up for the size and the temporariness.
0: That is Lenora Angela speaking with the CBC's Michelle Morton. She's a UBC professor at the School of Community and Regional Planning and was attending the opening of the space as a Filipino community member. The Filipino Legacy Society has an option to renew the space after 2 years. And Lenora says the space is an important part of their plan to establish a permanent cultural center. Phil DeMont joins us now with an update on business. Good morning to you, Phil.
5: Morning, Stephen.
0: Canada's inflation numbers are out for August. Big deal, little deal?
5: It's a big deal, but more because of the signal it sends for where interest rates are going rather than the number itself. Canada's inflation rate, 3% in August, basically the same as July. It's in line with what economists thought. Some of the indicators are actually fairly decent. The core rate, that's at 2% target, slipped below 1 to 1.9% for August. And food prices, the inflation there, 2.8%, but that was the lowest. Below 3% in 14 months. But none of this might matter when it comes to interest rates because last week the European Central Bank raised its interest rate, also raised its forecast for European inflation for 2027 and 2028. That's important because what it seems to indicate is the spillover effects from the inflation we're seeing because of the Gulf conflict will kind of, or they think it'll continue into next year and maybe the year after. U.S. Federal Reserve, they come out this week with their interest rate decision. Betting money is that they'll raise rates for the first time since 2023. Inflation there in May was above 4%, 3.5% in June. Money traders, you've already talked about this, already seeing higher rates in the coming months. Interest rate on the 10-year bond in the U.S. high since 2023. So Ottawa might want to lower interest rates to boost economic growth. We're growing kind of slow, but all the signals are indicating the rates are going in the other direction when the Bank of Canada meets in October.
0: All right. And when it comes to wages, though, we've seen wages in both Canada and the U.S. stagnating. Is that just the economy or is that the impact of AI hitting wages?
5: Too early to tell, but economists think we might be looking at the first hints of artificial intelligence affecting your job. You look at pay, wages in Canada in July, 3%, lowest gain since February 2022. In the U.S., June salaries after inflation actually decreased by a 0.5%. Economists, both countries, you know, both economies, I say, you are growing more slowly, but there is some evidence that AI is affecting labor markets. One study has those wages in those industries where that are most exposed to AI growing about almost 10% slower than less exposed sectors. In Canada, basically the portion of businesses using AI grew to almost 20%, but so far the Bank of Canada not seeing a lot. On the one hand, one study says we'll lose about 550,000 jobs by 2030, but after that, we'll gain those jobs back with improved productivity.
0: All right. Phil, thank you so much. We'll talk tomorrow.
5: Thanks, Stephen.
0: Phil DeMont with a look at business, and Stephanie is back with traffic and weather.
2: In Coquitlam, the crash on Highway 1 westbound ahead of North Road has been cleared, but volume is backed up still from the Portman. In Richmond, there are delays on Highway 99 northbound from the 91, causing buildup on your way to the Oak Street Bridge. Both the Knight Street Bridges, the Knight Street Bridge and Arthur Lang Bridges are looking clear. I'll be back with more in a few minutes.
0: All right, Stephanie, thank you. And coming up, the nomination period has closed for this year's municipal elections in BC. Every Monday on the program, we are going to bring you our municipal election panel to talk about what's happening in the race right across the Lower Mainland, all of the races across the Lower Mainland. And in the next half hour, going to hear what candidates are saying about calls for structural reform at the Metro Vancouver Regional District. That coming your way right now, 7:30, and time for the CBC Local News with Robert Zimmerman.
1: Good morning. It's 14 degrees and mainly cloudy in Vancouver. At the top of the news, municipal leaders from across the province are meeting today for the start of their annual conference. The Union of BC Municipalities Convention runs until Friday and is expected to cover topics including housing and public safety. President Corey Ramsey says the future of BC's Declaration on the Rights of Indigenous Peoples Act will be top of mind for many of the nearly 2,000 delegates. Finance Minister Josie Osborne is set to deliver a provincial quarterly report later today. An update last month showed BC's deficit ended $3.3 billion below the previous estimate. At the time, the province credited higher revenues and lower spending on capital projects. BC Ferries says two people were pulled from the waters between the Lower Mainland and Vancouver Island yesterday afternoon after their fishing vessel sank. Spokesperson Sheila Reynolds says two ferries launched rescue craft and the two boaters were brought to the Tawasin Terminal. There's no word on their condition. Local fishing guides are raising concerns about the lack of enforcement of illegal charters. In June, Transport Canada seized a fishing boat for operating as a commercial vessel without proper registration. The owner's other charter vessel sunk off the coast of Richmond, killing seven people. Leanne Young reports.
6: We report it, nothing happens.
7: Ivan Chu says he stopped reporting suspected crimes on BC's waters, and he's a retired Marine police officer.
6: It's very frustrating. It's just like if a civilian or a citizen phones the place, say, we saw these people breaking into my neighbor's house, and no one responds.
7: Chu, the vice president of the Vancouver Sport Fishing Guide Association, is calling for more enforcement of illegal or pirate charters. Boaters taking out paid passengers without commercial registration. Transport Canada holds commercial vessels to a higher standard, from safety equipment to insurance minimums.
8: And do you ever see Transport Canada officers out on the docks that you're at?
6: No, I haven't seen. I've been inspected once since 1999.
7: No one from Transport Canada was available for an interview. In emails, it says in the last 2.5 years, Pacific Region officers conducted 128 inspections of pleasure crafts suspected of operating as commercial vessels. Leanne Young, CBC News, Richmond.
1: A Surrey man has won a defamation lawsuit following a months-long protest in front of his home, where he was accused of being a spy for the Chinese Communist Party. Michelle Gomez has the details.
9: A group of people protested in front of Bing Chen Gao's home for 77 days straight in 2020. That's according to a court decision released this week. Gao is a Surrey-based journalist and has been an open critic of the Chinese Communist Party. He testified the group, led by Yun Fei Zhu, would range from about 10 to 60 people, and the protests were live-streamed online for hours every day. The demonstrators allegedly distributing pamphlets with his address, playing funeral music outside his house, and chanting hateful statements. They accused Gao of being a communist spy and accepting money from the Chinese Communist Party. Ultimately, the judge ruled Zhu defamed Gao, ordering him to pay Gao $275,000. Michelle Gomez, CBC News, Vancouver.
1: Britannia Pool in East Vancouver has been shut down because of problems with the pool's tiles. The City of Vancouver says staff are aiming to reopen the pool later next week. The local swim club is already unhappy after the city announced last month the pool would be closed in November for maintenance that would last 10 months. And the Tawasin First Nation is welcoming back a sacred artifact that has been away from its lands for more than a century. Stephen Chua has the details.
10: On Friday, a grand homecoming for a Tawasan Nation artifact known as Squamathia.
11: I think triumphant is what comes to mind.
10: That's Kim Baird, Chief Administrative Officer of the Tawasan First Nation. The sculpture was uncovered in the early 20th century in the Tawasan area. Historical documents say in the 1920s, local Chief Harry Joe gave it to what has now become the Canadian Museum of History near Ottawa. But Baird, the great-granddaughter of Joe, says the exchange was for a promise that wasn't kept.
11: Why he gave up the stone was to get an audience with the government to talk about our land claim. Over 100 years ago.
10: Joe didn't get his wish, but generations later, the nation negotiated a treaty, and now it has the artifact back too. The Canadian Museum of History told CBC News it's committed to advancing reconciliation, and the return is a step in a long-standing relationship with the Tawasan Nation. Stephen Chua, CBC News, Tawasan.
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0: Robert, thank you.
1: You're welcome.
0: Robert Zimmerman in the CBC Vancouver newsroom. And
2: it's not working.
0: Very good. Where are we? Monday morning to you on the early edition on CBC Radio 1. It's the 14th of September. And thanks for being along with us. Stephanie Hungerford, I'm not sure if you can hear us or if we can hear you. Are you there with
2: You
0: are there with your traffic and weather. There you are. Okay.
2: But you know how it goes with computers in this building. I cannot access anything at the moment. So everybody, let's just move on.
0: Let's take a breath. let's take a breath, reconvene.
2: Wouldn't it be nice if I could say the traffic is wonderful?
0: That's right. Well, you know, as long as we don't know what's going on because of the computer issue, I guess everything is fine.
2: What you don't know, you don't know.
0: Okay. We'll get back to you in just a little bit. Thank you. Hopefully get that computer problem solved in a moment. 23 minutes before 8 o'clock on the early edition on CBC Radio 1. Matt Cullen has a look at sports for us this morning. Good morning to you, Matt.
12: Good morning, Stephen.
0: Let's start off with baseball because the race for the playoffs remains very close. How did the Blue Jays fare yesterday?
12: It is an exciting time for baseball fans. And for Blue Jays fans, it's a tense time right now, Stephen, because still outside of the playoff picture. But what helped yesterday is Vladimir Guerrero Jr.'s bat. Finally, the big star comes through at home, hitting his first home run in front of the home fans in almost a calendar year. Lots of home runs last night at the Dome for the Blue Jays, who win 8-1 over Baltimore and help take the series, win 2 out of 3 games there. And got to be winning games at this time of year if you're going to be making the playoffs. And on the field after the game, it was all about the relief for the Blue Jays slugger. Let's take a listen.
13: I mean, I was sure that was a home run. I believe in God, you know, and it's not when we won, it's when the God knows says today's a homer, you know. And Tito today told me today is going to be the homer, and he did it, you know. And to me, it's like, it feels so good. Excuse me for the language.
12: A little bit of colorful language there for Vladdy. But I don't think the home fans will mind too much. 41,000 in there helped the Blue Jays win. But as I mentioned, still chasing the final wild card spot. Cleveland is in that spot right now. They won yesterday, so no movement there. Tonight, the Jays take on the Detroit Tigers. I also want to give a shout out to the Vancouver Canadiens, who won the Northwest League over the weekend with a sweep of Eugene. Always good when you sweep Eugene. And that's the fourth trip to the finals for the season in the last 5 years. So good times at the Nats and some good baseball in the Blue Jays farm system as well.
0: Yeah, I got to catch the second game of that series just before they went back to Eugene, and nice to see them sweep it in just three. That was great, and congratulations to the Seas.
12: Going from first to, or last to first
0: I know.
12: In the span of a year.
0: It is amazing, isn't it? Let's move on to the pitch because we've got some mixed results in both men's and women's soccer.
12: I always want to begin with the good, Stephen. So let's begin with the good. And at Swangard yesterday, it was the Rise in women's soccer back in the playoff picture with a dominant 4-0 win over Ottawa yesterday. And the Rise scored 3 goals in the span of about 7 minutes in the second half to wow the crowd over in Burnaby. First game after the rather surprising firing of coach Anja Heiner-Muller, who, of course, helped the Rise to their first ever Northern Super League title in year one of the league. But things not going so well this year. Relieved of her duties, and Ian Derbyshire is taking over in the interim, and he was thrilled by the support he received.
14: For me, it was the energy pregame, and it's not just for Ottawa. We want this to be the standard. And, you know, I walked in and Mia Pante said I looked like a man for the first time. So, you know, maybe putting a smart clothes on help. But, you know, this is little things that you can feel, right? The energy around the group, you can really feel that. And this can't be a one-off. We know that. it means nothing if we lose next week. We need to put our foot on the gas now and really step up as a group, and this is a good place to start.
12: All right, good place to start indeed. 2 points up on Halifax for the final playoff spot in the Northern Super League. I did mention there was some good and not so good, and the not so good belongs to the Whitecaps, who fell to the lowly team from Austin, Texas, Austin FC, below the playoff line, beating the conference leading Whitecaps by a score of 2-1 yesterday. No Thomas Muller, he's injured, unfortunately. It was his birthday as well, so that didn't help, but the Whitecaps do have a chance to respond. Big game this week, the second leg of the Canadian Championship semifinal goes in Montreal, and the Whitecaps have won the Canadian crown 4 years on the bounce.
0: All right. We'll leave it there this morning, Matt, and talk to you tomorrow.
12: Sounds good. Thank you.
0: Thank you very much. That's Matt Cullen with CBC Sports. It's 20 minutes before 8 o'clock on the early edition on CBC Radio 1. We're at 88.1 FM in Metro Vancouver and 690 AM. And, of course, you can hear us on your CBC Listen app. Well, governance of the Metro Vancouver Regional District has been in the spotlight in recent years. Much of that centers on the cost of the North Shore Wastewater Treatment Plant, which has risen from an estimated $700 million in 2017 to nearly $4 billion today. And as a result, North Shore residents are facing a tax hike of more than $700 a year for the next 30 years. Will this, though, be a topic on voters' minds away from the North Shore when they cast their ballots on October 17th? Well, for more, our municipal election panel is with us. Dan Fumano is the city columnist for the Vancouver Sun and Province newspapers. Good morning to you, Dan.
15: Good morning, Stephen.
0: Nicole Brassard is the public affairs strategist working in politics for the last 25 years in the chair of Equal Voice BC. Hello.
16: Good morning.
0: And joining our panel this week, Berinda Rosotti is here as well, former Surrey City Councillor, now co-founder and CEO of Tersa Critical Minerals. Good morning to you.
16: Good morning.
0: Great to have you here. Thank you, all three of you, as usual. Nicole, we'll go to you first. How is Metro Vancouver showing up in this election as an issue, or is it?
16: Yeah, it really is. It's one of those things where no one will see that on your ballot on October 17th, but it is something that we're all kind of looking at and that we will really be voting on. So how Metro Van is kind of organized now, it's 21 municipalities plus two others, and who you vote for on election day will make up those four boards that govern Metro Van. And so it is very critical. And I think to your question earlier, is it going beyond the North Shore? For sure it is. And as we've looked at platforms over the last couple of weeks too, we're seeing this as the one issue that all mayors and councils can actually agree on, is that there needs to be some governance changes at Metro Van. So very fun for us to talk about this morning.
0: Kind of deja vu all over again, because this reminds me of the old dysfunctional TransLink days a little bit, when everybody was pounding on TransLink because, you know, another regional board that was supposed to be managing transportation and transit. But here we are now. Metro Vancouver is the new villain.
15: Do you mean the old days when someone put manure on George Puel's lawn?
0: I wasn't going to get that specific, but yes, thank you. Yes, I do have an alibi.
16: So early for that.
0: I was here that morning, and we got the call, in fact, from somebody in the West End who said they saw a city truck do it. So there you go. But why is everybody, does it seem that everybody's taking aim at Metro Vancouver right now?
15: Yeah, I mean, to Nicole's point, it does seem to be something that fierce rivals are agreeing on. I'm not seeing a lot of candidates for mayor or council across the region coming out and saying the status quo at Metro Vancouver is great, we should have less scrutiny, let's just let them run as they're running. It does seem to have ramped up. Obviously, there's been a bunch of stories, lavish spending and vacations and the honoraria are out of whack with the work that's being done. But I feel like all that stuff would kind of be background noise if it weren't for the fact the wastewater treatment plant in the North Shore is so vastly over budget. And there's worries about the Iona wastewater treatment plant, which will be the next one to get upgraded. And
0: yes.
15: I mean, I don't know. I don't think a lot of people have confidence that that's going to be delivered on budget. So that's a big worry. But it does. Yeah. I don't remember in the last several elections, the regional governance being sort of a ballot box issue. I genuinely don't know whether voters are going to be thinking about Metro Vancouver, but certainly a lot of candidates are trying to make that an issue in next month's election. I don't know if that resonates with a lot of voters. I'm not sure. It'll be interesting to see, because I don't remember this being an issue in this way in the last several municipal elections.
0: Right. And Berinda, you sat on the Metro board as a city councillor in Surrey. I mean, is this going to resonate as an election issue, do you think, with all municipalities, or just those that, you know, have a vested interest?
17: No, I think it'll resonate with all municipalities. And I think we have to recognize that times change. The nature of work for people and their families and their economic positions have changed. You know, I went from being an elected official to the trenches of private sector in terms of a startup. So when people talk about the overrun, the lack of potentially transparency, the report will come out in January. Mm-hmm. But until then, we can't really point a finger at one particular part of the process or one particular person. So people are asking the questions around accountability, transparency, cost overruns, the size of Metro Vancouver, when taking a new look at all governance models, I think is just really a good thing to do.
0: Yeah, Nicole, you just reacted there. What's going on?
16: Yeah, when you say you can't point a finger at one person, there's definitely one person everyone is pointing their finger at, and that's the old CAO, Jerry Dropperboni.
0: Yeah.
17: No, for sure. Yeah. And his exit, I think, is something that was required. But I'm saying in terms of the process, not just in terms of the actual overruns on this process, this project. So I think one of the things people are looking for now is we have open source. Why wasn't there transparency and accountability to the taxpayers as the project was going? So I hope those are all of the things that will be discussed when we're talking about reforming. But no, absolutely hear you on the point of the person at the head of the ship is responsible for sure.
16: We all love to hate Jerry. last 6 months.
17: Yeah, yeah.
0: But this is, a cost overrun like this, though, is beyond the pale. I mean, we've all, it seems to me that with major projects now, if you tell me it's going to cost $1.5 billion, that means $3 billion. We almost just accept that now. $700 million to $400 billion, like, how does that happen?
15: I don't know the answer to how that happened.
0: We're waiting for the report.
15: We knew, yeah. But it is, obviously, it's not what you would consider a typical cost overrun. It's something obviously has gone very bad, and then it was locked up in litigation, and so it's obviously a mess, but I wish I knew the answer how it happened.
17: Well, it shouldn't happen, and that's my point here.
0: Right.
17: Being in the private sector, recognizing the mechanisms that can be put in place around independent auditors as the public project moves along, right? Why are we only looking at it when it gets near completion or when it isn't getting mm-hmm. done? So those are the kind of things I think that a lot of people are talking about, and that's why they're looking for reform, and that's why nobody is against this reform.
0: Right. But when we hear this being, a political issue and various candidates, and you're right, I mean, a lot of candidates are talking about this. When they're talking, we need reform, what are they specifically talking about?
16: Yeah, I think what they're looking at is smaller boards. So there are those four main boards on Metrovan, and they have about 40 representatives on them. And if you've ever sat on a board, that's about 30 people too many to have an effective board. And so some of the recommendations that have been put forward by Deloitte, who just put out a report last year, and Metrovan's taken up some of these, is to have those smaller boards so you can have a bit more of a functioning board, I think. And there's less of that Spider-Man meme happening where they're all pointing at each other saying this was your responsibility, but no one's actually taking responsibility for it. So I think that's important. But then also getting some expertise on those boards too. We love our mayors and our city councilors, but some of them are not experts in how to deliver a major project. And maybe that is some of the underlying issues and the cost overruns we're seeing.
0: But presumably, Metro Vancouver employs experts to advise the board on such issues in the same way any municipality employs experts to advise council on issues, no?
15: Oh, yeah, for sure. They've got an engineering department and a planning department and, various subject matter experts, yeah.
0: Okay. Do people in Metro Vancouver generally even know what Metro Vancouver does? No.
17: And that's why I'm worried that while I support the reduction in the size of the board, I'm hoping it's not just cosmetic, right? Because reducing the number of people there isn't going to solve the challenges that have resulted in what we're talking about today. And I don't think that people in the region who are voting for their municipal candidates are viewing them with the eye of them, hey, we're also sending them to make decisions for the region on these multi-million, billion-dollar projects.
0: Right. So should Metro Vancouver then be doing, the bare minimum of coordinating those cross-municipality pieces of infrastructure and resources? I mean, that is the job of Metro Vancouver, is it not?
15: Yeah, that's the job. And I mean, and that makes sense. You can't have fresh water infrastructure being managed by 21 different municipalities. So it does make sense to have regional decisions being made at a regional level, that kind of infrastructure planning. I mean, I think there's some debates around Metro Vancouver's role in some things like parks, for example.
0: Sure.
15: Does Metro Vancouver need to be have like a multi-million dollar park acquisition strategy? It's a fair debate, I think, that could be had. But I think, yeah, in terms of wastewater, freshwater, regional planning and regional governance, it does make sense to have we have this weird patchwork, right? It's different from the greater Toronto area, where people from Etobicoke to Scarborough, North York, all have one mayor and one council. We've got this patchwork, and it doesn't seem like it's going to be changed anytime soon. So you do need to have some kind of regional authority for certain things.
0: All right. So I'm going to put Dan Fumano in favor of amalgamation of...
16: Oh, can we talk about all that? Oh, wow.
15: It is... Yeah, it's
0: Do you want to talk about this?
15: Do we need to have 21 different councils? 21. I mean, why does North Vancouver need two different fire departments?
0: Oh, I know. Why do we need six Langleys? I don't know. No, I'm kidding. We only have three Langleys. we got a city, a fort. No, okay.
17: Well, stop. We're going to start renaming rivers and lakes. I think we should just.
0: You know what? This is an excellent time to take a break for traffic before we get completely off the rails here. Stephanie Hungerford is here with your traffic and weather.
2: In Coquitlam, the crash on Highway 1 westbound ahead of North Road has been cleared, but volume is backed up still from the Portman and continues through the Burnaby Lake stretch. And then again, northbound through the Cassiar in Richmond, there are delays on Highway 99 northbound from the 91. And that buildup continues to the Oak Street Bridge. Both the Knight Street Bridge and Arthur Lang are better options out of Richmond. Heavy delays northbound for the Alex Fraser Bridge this morning as well. And in Vancouver, there's a new crash on West 12th westbound at Cambie. I'll be back with more in a few minutes.
0: Stephanie, thank you so much. Our civic affairs panel is with us this morning as we talk about impending election issues. Dan Fumano, city columnist for the Vancouver Sun and Province. Nicole Brassard, who is with who is the chair of Equal Voice BC. Barinda Rasodi with us as well, former Surrey city councillor and co-founder of the and CEO of TIRSA Critical Minerals. Barinda, to you, still on the topic of Metro Vancouver, Dole Bravoni is gone. Does that fix anything? Does the leadership change make a big difference?
17: I think leadership change gives an organization an opportunity to do a fulsome review, which they're already doing, reports coming out. Definitely gives the organization an opportunity to now hire with some different guidelines and parameters. So I think it will make a difference. But again, I think that is just the first step in a number of steps that need to be taken around accountability and transparency.
0: Premier David Eby, Nicole, said this week that Municipal Affairs Minister Christine Boyle is going to come up with options for the province to step in if the board doesn't do something about governance issues. Does that give you a tremendous deal of confidence knowing that this is going to get handed over to the NDP provincial government to figure out?
16: Well, they have to also. The Metrovan board has voted to move forward on some of the recommendations that were suggested by Deloitte. And so even though they've done that, that's great, but they can't vote themselves into a smaller board structure or make some of those governance changes. So the province actually does have to step in and make some amendments to the act in order to allow some of those really necessary changes. And to Brinder's point, like the signal of Jerry leaving, I think, is a good one. And I think that will ripple down to everybody to kind of get it together. Mm-hmm. But yeah, there does need to be some provincial oversight on this as well.
0: Change of topic, Dan, today is the first day of the Union of BC Municipalities Convention, where, all of the small fish in the big pond convention is the way I like to think of it. Everybody coming to Vancouver. What's top of the agenda for you?
15: Well, I imagine some people will be talking about this metro governance thing. I mean, right now, as we speak, people are over there across downtown having coffee, and this is probably one of the subjects. I know that another topic of discussion this year, because there's certain things at every UBCM, that come up constantly.
0: Yeah.
15: They're advocating to the provincial and federal governments for more power or more money or whatever. But one thing that's on the agenda this year that is a new thing is there's a lot of anxiety a lot of municipal leaders have around what the Cowichan decision means, how DRIPA actually, like, what it means in, because obviously DRIPA has been law for a few years now, but it's come up as a new anxiety for municipal leaders. They're unsure, they're uncertain, they're worried about what this means in their municipalities and regional districts and stuff. So that is kind of a new issue that we're hearing. You can see it in the resolutions book.
0: Right.
15: And I think that's something that people are talking about.
0: And it is something that crosses that urban-rural divide as well, because people are worried about this in all communities. Anybody can jump on this one. Are the fears founded, do we think?
16: Does anybody want to jump in?
0: Anybody want to go near that? No?
15: You can ask the Supreme Court of Canada. It's
0: well, I guess let's talk about the arguments, you know, for and against. If somebody, because there does seem to be a lot of, you know, there's a lot of consternation about this. There's a lot of fear about this. Is it based in, you know, is it just based in the fact that we don't know yet?
17: Or we don't understand, to be very honest with you, right?
15: Yeah.
17: So I think that this issue is a very significant and important one. And even for somebody like me, who we have two First Nations relationships in our company. But even for somebody like me, it's very clear we don't understand. And until we get a path to the facts and the understanding, there is a lot of misinformation out there that is causing fear and misunderstanding. And I don't think that that's healthy.
0: Right. By its nature, is the topic of Indigenous relations, though, not a moving target? I mean, we see, you know, court decisions that may support, you know, one thing or another, whether it's, you know, resource development, whether it's land claims, whether it's, I mean, it's a living, breathing thing. It's not like it goes, we make a decision and that's just the way things are.
16: Yeah, I think at UBCM you're going to see a couple of sessions around RIPA and to help explain to folks exactly what it means to provide that certainty, because there has been a lot in the news about what it means or doesn't mean. And when you're standing around the soccer field on a Sunday chatting with other parents, like, what does it actually mean? And there is a high level of anxiety from folks about what the implications are for their own personal property. And so I'm glad to see this as a major topic at UBCM so we can get a nice clear set of facts and everybody's working from the same information.
0: But will we at the UBCM, or will we have people stand up for, you know, in the resolutions, you know, claiming one thing or another, saying it's not at all significant, it doesn't affect private property rights, as opposed to, you know, all of our private property is gone. I mean, you know, will we get some reasonable in between?
17: It's a very polarizing issue.
0: It is.
17: And my hope is that, I agree with you, Nicole, that making this a priority is important, but will they walk away with a clear consensus? I don't think so. And I think that will just add more to the position that we're in of uncertainty and fear. And so that's the challenge. So this is, again, looking at governance, right? If we're talking about Metro Vancouver governance, and then we're looking at UBCM governance, the whole role of having the resolutions and passing the resolutions, but then what then? What's the implementation? What's the next step? And that doesn't always happen.
0: Right. Well, did these resolutions ever really go anywhere?
16: No.
17: Well, there you go.
0: I appreciate the honesty.
16: Right.
0: The forthrightness is... No, but we do... I mean, it's a big preoccupation of, you know, yeah. I guess everybody gets to stand up and vote for and against and make arguments, you know, on either side. Last time we had a Union of BC Municipalities Convention last year, Victoria last year, right?
16: That's right.
0: Yeah, and the government basically, you know, the premier speech is always the big part of the last day of that. And last year they came out and said, we have no money for you to do anything. any idea, does the government have anything on offer for municipalities this year at all?
16: Well, the deficit's down, so that's good. We've cut that in about half.
0: Giddy up.
16: Except for maybe some fun math that happened on the back end when it came to currency conversion. But yeah, I think there will hopefully be some relief for municipalities. And yeah, like you said, they always do that, the premier speech right on the Friday. My biggest joy at UBCM is seeing what creative mascots are made in the likeness of our premier or other different ministers that usually show up at UBCM. And so you'll see those kind of popping around town. So whether it's an Engo having one or if it's other folks, this is the joy that we have, is we get to see some real shots taken at those provincial officials while they're on stage. That plus the very heavy reception circuit that takes place.
0: I was always a big fan of the trade show because they're doing things with reflective signage that you have not dreamed of. Let me tell you, it's like... Thank you, all three of you. I really appreciate you coming in. And let's do this again next week.
15: Absolutely.
0: Thank you. Dan Fumano.

0: Well, good Monday morning. I'm Stephen Quinn. This is the Early Edition on CBC Radio 1. Thank you so much for being along with us on this Monday morning. Coming up, the Science World Dome became a big attraction during the World Cup. That's because they turned it into a great big FIFA soccer ball. But now those soccer-themed panels are being taken down, and we're going to find out more about what is happening to those individual colorful pieces coming up in just a moment. As well, more than 1 in 10 homes in Metro Vancouver has been built in a flood hazard zone. The rate is even higher around Chilliwack, as you can imagine. We're going to take a look at what that means as the region pushes to build more housing. That coming your way right now. Robert Zimmerman is here with some local news headlines.
1: Stephen, Finance Minister Josie Osborne is set to deliver a provincial quarterly report later today. After months of bargaining, Coast Mountain Bus Company says it has reached a tentative contract with Metro Vancouver transit operators, and professional fishing guides around BC are raising concerns about illegal charters. More local news at 8:30. Now over to Stephanie with traffic and weather.
2: Thanks, Robert. In Burnaby, it's really busy on Highway 1 westbound from Lougheed straight through to the Cassiar Lionsgate, experiencing volume northbound as well. All three Richmond bridges are delayed this morning, very heavy over the Oak Street Bridge especially. Some delays northbound for the Alex Fraser Bridge and northbound for the Queensborough as well. In Vancouver, there's a crash on West 12th westbound at Cambie, and the Massey Tunnel is busy southbound from Blundell. Also in Vancouver, on Oak Street between West 10th and West 12th, that will be closed until Tuesday, September 22nd, due to construction. For your weather today, 17 degrees with a 30% chance of showers this morning. That should clear up around 11. Mainly cloudy this afternoon, low of 13. Right now it's 14 with a mix of sun and cloud in downtown Vancouver.
0: All right. Thank you so much, Stephanie. It's 12 minutes after 8 o'clock on the Early Edition on CBC Radio 1. We're at 88.1 FM in Metro Vancouver. 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Well, one of Vancouver's most recognizable structures was transformed for the FIFA World Cup, you may recall. It was, of course, the Science World Dome. It was turned into a giant soccer ball with 131 colorful panels covering the dome. It was identical to the Trionda balls used for the World Cup. This month, those panels are being taken down. And for more on what's happening this morning, we have reached the CBC's Troy Charles. He is live on the site outside of Science World. Troy, good morning to you.
3: Good morning, Stephen.
0: I can see what you've done here, of course. For those who are watching you rather than hearing you, you're holding up one of those Trionda balls right now directly in front of where Science World would be. And now when you drop the ball, what happens?
3: There we go.
0: Oh, there we are. Very nicely done.
3: So, yes. Stephen, I love the ball so much I don't want to say goodbye to it. But as you can see behind me, they're almost about halfway through taking down these panels. There's 131 of them. There's two workers up there already this morning. Science World says it's going to be about a 2 to 3 week process to take down these 131 panels, the official Trionda ball from the World Cup that was, took the city by storm over the summer. You know, this idea, whoever came up with this idea, maybe they got a raise because it was the talk of the town. It was the talk of all the host cities of the World Cup. You couldn't really go on social media back in June without seeing photos of the Science World done up as the official ball. And it was just a great idea overall. But all good things come to an end. And, you know, the summer is over. Kids are back in school. And the Science World has to return to its initial state. But, if you can get one of these replica balls and try to just peer out of one eye, you can kind of remember. You can remember what it was like during that wild summer of 2026.
0: Once again, for those of you listening, not seeing this online, Troy is holding up a mini Trionda ball in front of Science World itself and just blocking out it, having it perfectly matched in size. You know, our own Justin McElroy looked out his window when they started doing this and they took the top panels off first. And he commented that it looked like it was time for a trip to Turkey for the dome because it was exhibiting signs of male pattern baldness.
3: I love it. I love it. Big soccer fans in Turkey, too. They'd probably be accepting.
0: So what is happening now? The material is coming off of the building. So what's being done with it?
3: Yeah, Stephen, they've come up with quite a cool, fascinating way to preserve these panels, and they're calling it like this upcycling program. So basically, the public had an opportunity to purchase some of these panels that were repurposed into certain merchandise, but that went on sale on Friday on around 9 a.m. And Stephen, it went like hotcakes. But before the weekend ended, all these items were fully sold out, and they weren't cheap either. There was a few different things. You could get a reusable shopping tote that would run you $50. There was a duffel bag that was $350. You could get a 9-foot patio umbrella, $800.
0: Nice.
3: Or you could get an entire panel for $1,000. And they're all sold out, Stephen. We went on this morning. We're told they sold out over the weekend. $75,000 in sales. That's what Science World tells me. And all the net proceeds are going towards Science World's STEM programming. And I mean, you see those price tags, you might wonder who's gonna buy these things.
0: Yeah.
3: But when it's an event like this, you know, kind of a one in a million thing, you can just, you know, people are going to scoop those up. I haven't seen any on the resale market yet. I checked Facebook Marketplace, checked eBay this morning. Haven't seen any up for grabs, but I would imagine there might be some people trying to make a profit on one of these panels. But we're told that it's about a 6 to 8 week delivery for people who have were lucky enough to get their hands on some of these panels, whatever, if they got the shopping bag or the umbrella, 6 to 8 weeks before these all come down and then yeah. They're repurposed into this merchandise.
0: Okay. And I guess the people who are, you know, paying $1,000 or $800 for a patio umbrella are the same people who are paying $2,000 for a seat at a soccer game.
3: Exactly. And the thing is, the patio umbrella, Stephen, the scale is going to be massive because these panels are not small. They might look small when you're looking at Science World from afar, but the hexagon is, or octagon, I believe, it's quite large. So these people are going to, you know, that's going to be a whole centerpiece on your back patio if you have one of these Trionda panel umbrellas.
0: All right. Troy, thank you so much. And do we know when this whole thing wraps up? I still see that there's still, you know, it's still partly decked up there. How long before all the decals come off?
3: Yeah, we were told 2 to 3 weeks, and
0: okay.
3: This started last Monday, I believe. So, you know, there may be a bit halfway there right now. So you still have time to come see the waning, the last little receipts from the World Cup that was here in Vancouver this summer.
0: Yeah, you know, it's so interesting because of all of the symbols of the World Cup in Vancouver, this has got to be the most photographed, the most widely distributed, you know, most famous icon of that tournament here. I'm sure of it.
3: Absolutely. I mean, there were votes that we saw in many publications that Vancouver was voted the best host city out of all of them across Mexico and the United States. And the image they use for all of those to show Vancouver is right from this angle, showing the Science World Trionda with BC Place in the background and the mountains. You know, it stole the show across the world, and it's almost gone. It's almost time to wrap it all up.
0: Well, we can't expect you to stand there with a soccer ball for all time to replace it, but we do appreciate that very much this morning. Oh, you're not the first person to do that, my friend. Thank you.
3: Thanks
0: so much,
3: Steven.
0: Troy, it's great to hear you. Take care. That's Troy Charles, a reporter with CBC Vancouver. And if you were watching the video version of that story, you would have seen him hold the Trionda ball right in front of Science World, making it look as though nothing had ever happened because it was just there with all the stickers back on it.
2: There you go.
0: Rather creative approach to that, I think.
2: Yes.
0: Appreciate that.
2: Yeah, I like that.
0: 19 minutes after 8 o'clock. And Stephanie's back with traffic and weather.
2: In Burnaby, it's really busy on Highway 1 westbound from Grandview, and that continues through to the Cassiar northbound for the Lionsgate, also delayed this morning. All three Richmond bridges are very busy this morning, especially northbound on the 99 from the 91. Some delays northbound for the Alex Fraser Bridge this morning, but very heavy northbound for the Queensboro. In Vancouver, the crash on West 12th westbound at Cambie looks as though it's been cleared. Massey Tunnel busy south southbound from Blundell, and in Vancouver on Oak Street. Oak Street will be closed between West 10th and West 12th until Tuesday, September 22nd, due to the VGH operating room renewal project. 17 degrees today with a 30% chance of showers this morning, although it looks pretty good right now in downtown Vancouver. That should clear up around 11, mainly cloudy this afternoon, low of 13. Right now it's 14 with a mix of sun and cloud. Where we are at CBC.
0: Thanks, Stephanie. A recent StatsCan report has some troubling findings about housing in our region. In Metro Vancouver, more than 10% of that housing has been built in flood hazard zones. That percentage nearly doubled at 18% in Chilliwack and surrounding areas. And for more on the report, we're joined by Steve Litke. He is the Director of Water Programs with the Fraser Basin Council. Steve, good morning to you.
4: Good morning. Thanks for the invitation.
0: Thank you for being with us. We appreciate it. How flood prone are the kinds of lands that are being used for development in our region right now?
4: Yeah, the region, there are significant flood hazards in the lower mainland, both from the lower Fraser River, spring snowmelt, and also from coastal storms in the winter. Different communities across the region have different degrees of exposure. Some have relatively small parts of floodplain along the river's edge. Other communities have more substantive exposure in larger floodplain areas.
0: Right.
4: So it really varies from community to community.
0: Well, right. And certainly that distinction is made in this report, because the StatsCan report distinguishes between Metro Vancouver and, of course, the Chilliwack area specifically. And that's because Chilliwack is just much lower. It's a floodplain itself. I mean, it's just much more flood prone. Is that why?
4: That's right. The majority, the historic settlement of Chilliwack was in the floodplain. More recently, I think more of the development has been on the hillsides and away from flood hazards. So that has been a positive development in terms of flood risk, but there's other risks that go with that hillside development as well to be concerned about and aware of.
0: And so outside then of the Fraser Valley and closer to Metro Vancouver, where are the most flood prone parts of Metro Vancouver then?
4: Yeah, the communities that have the larger floodplain areas would include communities like Delta, Richmond, Pitt Meadows, as some examples.
0: Right. And flooding, of course, not a new problem. I mean, what about the flood defense infrastructure? I mean, we've certainly seen that tested in recent years.
4: Yes, along the lower Fraser and along the coast, there's over 500 kilometers of flood protection dikes. So it's that protects a lot of these areas. Although dikes are designed to a certain level, and there is potential for failure, either overtopping or breaching of the dike. So it's really important to have good maintenance and keep an eye on those protective infrastructures.
0: We have, we were just talking about one of these earlier on in the city of Burnaby, lots of housing accelerator initiatives, you know, some of them municipal, some of them provincial and even federal, that aim to ramp up new builds to build more housing. What concerns do you have about just where that housing is being built?
4: Yeah, I guess there's a couple of things that can be done to limit the increase in flood risk. So many municipalities have flood bylaws. Hopefully they're directing the highest growth, the highest value developments away from flood hazard areas. If there is going to be development in floodplains, there is an approach that can be used called floodproofing, and that's basically to build up above estimated flood levels, either by adding fill to the ground level and building on top of that, or building on top of crawl spaces, parking garages, that sort of thing. So even if there is a building or infrastructure in the floodplain, it can be designed and built at an elevation that can reduce or avoid flood risks. There's also potential to use flood-resistant building materials and building design features that can also reduce the risk.
0: Right. And given the challenges of climate change, are there, I guess, can we anticipate any new areas where we might be seeing flooding where it has not been a problem in the past?
4: Yeah, with most estimations or projections of climate change are for larger floods and more frequent flooding. It's probably a question, not so much as a bigger flood extent or extent of floodplain, but deeper flood waters.
0: Right.
4: As the Fraser spring runoff has a higher flow, and as sea level rises, we can expect deeper flood waters.
0: And in 2021, of course, we saw, you know, some of the worst flooding we've ever seen in the Fraser Valley. 20,000 people evacuated, you know, communities facing all kinds of shortages, immeasurable losses when it came to, you know, agriculture and so on. Have we seen any significant improvements in the flood infrastructure since then?
4: I'm not sure specifically about the Sumas area. I understand there's an international planning process to address the issues related to the Nooksack overflow into the Sumas River, but I'm not sure the current status of that process.
0: And what can people do? I mean, regardless of where you live, what can you do to protect your home when it comes to the risk of flooding, whether that's, you know, a high river or a high creek in North Vancouver or, you know, a high ocean and a king tide near the coast?
4: I guess I would suggest people start with getting the information they can about what the flood hazard is and assessing how their property is situated relative to that flood hazard. Then there are some things that can be done on a sort of a property-specific basis to reduce risk. Use flood-resistant building materials as an example. Elevate the most vulnerable equipment, like heating and ventilation and cooling equipment above flood levels. There's things like that that can be done within your property. Flood insurance, it would be definitely worth looking into the availability of flood insurance as another sort of backstop if there are damages and a need for recovery.
0: Right. And I guess there are just places now where flood insurance just as simply is not available.
4: That's my understanding. Yeah. The highest risk areas, flood insurance might not be available. And in those cases, disaster financial assistance would be expected to be available.
0: Right. Steve, it's good to hear you this morning. Thanks very much for telling us about this report. We appreciate it.
4: Thank you very much.
0: All right, you take care. Bye-bye.
4: Bye now.
0: That is Steve Litke, the Director of Water Programs at the Fraser Basin Council. And for more, you can read CBC's story about this StatsCan report on flood hazard zones. Later this afternoon, by the way, CBC's Tara Carman is going to be bringing a debrief of findings to On the Coast, of course, the afternoon show between 3 and 6 this afternoon.

0: That is the Edmonton Trio Wayfinding and their new single. It's called Shrapnel. 29 minutes after 8 o'clock, and Stephanie's back with traffic and weather.
1: In Surrey on Highway 10, there's an eastbound vehicle incident at 176th. The right and left lanes are blocked, but traffic is getting through via the left turn lane. In Vancouver, there's a new crash at the intersection of East First and Clark Drive. In Burnaby, it's really busy on Highway 1 westbound from Grandview, and that continues straight through to the Cassiar. Northbound for the Lions Gate, also delayed this morning. In Richmond, there's a crash westbound on the Sea Island Bridge. It's adding to all of the issues on the three Richmond bridges, which are very busy this morning, especially northbound on the 99 from the 91. And I'll be back with more in a few minutes.
0: All right, Stephanie, thank you so much. It is 8:30 now and time for the CBC Local News with Robert Zimmerman.
2: Good morning. It's 15 degrees and mainly cloudy in Vancouver. At the top of the news, municipal leaders from across the province are meeting today here in Vancouver for their annual conference. The Union of BC Municipalities Convention runs until Friday and is expected to cover topics including housing and public safety. President Corey Ramsey says the future of BC's Declaration on the Rights of Indigenous Peoples Act will also be top of mind for many delegates, with a special session being held.
3: You know, we're going to be offering a session to provide a platform for both supporters and critics. And, you know, we want to deepen the understanding of local leaders about DRIPA and the impacts it's having on communities across BC.
2: Premier David Eby and BC Conservative leader Carrie Lynn Finley are scheduled to attend the conference later this week. Finance Minister Josie Osborne is set to deliver a provincial quarterly report later today. The document will include details on the province's revenue and spending. A fiscal update last month showed BC's deficit ended $3.3 billion below the previous estimate. At the time, the province credited higher revenues and lower spending on capital projects. After months of bargaining, Coast Mountain Bus Company says it has reached a tentative contract with Metro Vancouver transit operators. The company says the deal with bus drivers, C-bus workers, and other skilled tradespeople came with the help of a mediator. Details of the tentative agreement have not been released. Professional fishing guides around BC are raising concerns about illegal charters. They say it's a growing problem with too little enforcement. Boats that take paid passengers need to be commercially registered and meet higher safety standards. Ivan Chu is a retired police officer and vice president of the Vancouver Sport Fishing Guides Association.
4: There has to be some type of more enforcement on the docks. Come down to the docks and watch. And I can guarantee you, there's a lot of charters going out of there. People that tow their boat, like myself, they're going out of there, but they're not C-class licensed, that's all.
2: Transport Canada says its Pacific region officers conducted more than 120 inspections of pleasure crafts suspected of operating as commercial vessels. BC Ferries says two people were pulled from the waters between the Lower Mainland and Vancouver Island after their fishing vessel sank yesterday. Spokesperson Sheila Reynolds says two ferries launched rescued craft and two boaters were brought to the Tawasan Terminal. There's no word on their condition. BC's Filipino community is celebrating the opening of a new community center. The temporary location has opened at the Vancouver Public Library. A permanent location is still in the works. Michelle Morton has more.
5: This is just one step closer to us realizing our dream for 40 years of building a permanent home for the Filipino culture in this province.
6: Filipino Legacy Society Chair Warren Dean Flandes says the city granted the space to them under a two-year lease.
5: Even though it's interim, this is our own.
6: The future location of a permanent Filipino cultural center remains unclear. Last year, Vancouver's mayor backed a proposal by the society to build a center in the Mount Pleasant neighborhood, but it's been opposed by some in the community, including Filipino BC, which announced its own plan for a center in South Vancouver. Vancouver Mayor Ken Sim.
7: If there was another group that came by and they wanted to do something for the Filipino community, we would be all ears.
6: Some hope this will be a place where wounds can heal, especially after the Lapu-Lapu Day tragedy. Michelle Morton, CBC News, Vancouver.
2: And a new East Vancouver cafe is the most recent business where customers won't have an option to tip. It's part of a shifting model in which businesses pay employees a living wage. Addie Tiller has more.
8: We love taking our son out for Saturday and Sunday morning coffee. It's become a routine to go at least once a weekend and get a pastry. And to be totally honest with you, like with adding a 20% tip is just getting a little bit crazy.
9: That's Duchess Cafe owner Olivia Lovin Marquet. Her tip-free business joins others in the Lower Mainland and Vancouver Island. She says offering a fair wage was a priority and is also attractive for employees.
8: In other instances, they've had to go and find a second job in the winter when the tips have been really low.
9: Business associate professor Simon Peck at the University of Victoria says a tip-free living wage system benefits all parties, but it's not without its challenges as the trend grows slowly.
10: If you're the only business in your neighborhood that has a living wage model without tips, your prices will look a lot higher.
9: Still, he thinks with legislation and more businesses following suit, a gratuity-free future is possible. Addie Tiller, CBC News, Vancouver.
2: It's 8:35 and that's the CBC News.
0: Robert Zimmerman, thank you so much.
2: You're welcome, Stephen.
0: Great to see you this morning.
2: Nice to see you.
0: Robert Zimmerman in the CBC Vancouver newsroom. He's here for Drew Karakas this morning, wrapping things up for this Monday morning, the 14th of September. And Stephanie's back with your traffic and weather.
1: In Surrey on Highway 10, there is an eastbound vehicle incident at 176. The right and left lanes are blocked, but traffic is getting through via the left turn lane. In Surrey, there's a new crash northbound on Scott Road as you make your way to the King George Boulevard. In Vancouver, there's a crash at the intersection of East First and Clark Drive. In Richmond, there is a crash westbound on the Sea Island Bridge. Also very busy for all three Richmond bridges, especially the Oak Street Bridge on the 99 from the 91. And in Burnaby, it's really busy on Highway 1 westbound from Grandview, and that continues through to the Cassiar. Be 17 degrees today with a chance of showers this morning. That will clear around 11, mainly cloudy this afternoon with a low of 13. Tomorrow, 19, mainly cloudy with a chance of showers in the morning. And then it will clear up for the rest of the week with temperatures sitting around 20. Right now, it's 14 with a mix of sun and cloud in downtown Vancouver.
0: All right. Stephanie, thank you so much.
1: You're welcome.
0: Tomorrow, Prime Minister Mark Carney is in Strasbourg, France. He is going to be on a strategic tour aimed at getting a new deal for Canada with Europe. What might that new agreement or alliance look like? We are going to talk about that. Heck, we're in Eurovision. Does it get any better than that? Really? Come on. And hundreds of investors from around the world are in Toronto this week for Canada's first ever National Investment Summit. We'll hear more about that tomorrow on the program as well. And here comes the current.

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0: 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Coming up in an hour, it's Q.
3: Zorga Klaunak decided to try her hand at acting.

0: Good morning. It's 10:30. I'm Robert Zimmerman. This is CBC Radio 1. In the news, Finance Minister Josie Osborne is set to deliver a provincial quarterly report later today. An update last month showed BC's deficit ended $3.3 billion below the previous estimate. At the time, the province credited higher revenues and lower spending on capital projects. After months of bargaining, Coast Mountain Bus Company says it has reached a tentative contract with Metro Vancouver Transit operators. The company says the deal with bus drivers, sea bus workers, and other skilled tradespeople came with the help of a mediator. No details have been released. And BC Ferries says two people were pulled from the waters between the Lower Mainland and Vancouver Island yesterday after their fishing vessel sank. Spokesperson Sheila Reynolds says two ferries launched rescue craft and the two boaters were brought into the Tawasin Terminal. There's no word on their condition. And now taking a look at the forecast. Cloudy today. There's a slight chance of showers or drizzle with a high of 17. We could see showers or drizzle again tonight and tomorrow. Some sunshine again tomorrow. Looking ahead, sunny Wednesday, Thursday, and Friday with highs hovering around 21. Right now it's 15 degrees and mainly cloudy.
1: I'm Ali Hassan in for Tom Power. 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It's a place we return to. It could be a place of safety and comfort. For the Canadian country folk singer Spencer Burton, home took on a whole new meaning when he found himself at his son's bedside in the hospital while the young boy spent 3 months recovering from brain surgery. Songwriting became a way to get through what was likely an unimaginably difficult time, and those songs became an album.

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1: My name is Siaya, and I live in the most beautiful place on Earth. 7 months ago, I blew up my life, and a lot has shifted since then. 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
4: Okay, today we are in Paris, where Celine Dion just performed her first show in 6 years. And look, honestly, after watching that doc from last year, I thought Celine Dion may never perform again. But this is Celine we are talking about. She's done it, and we were there at her first show back.
5: This is CBC News from Vancouver. Good morning, I'm Robert Zimmerman. A seventh MLA has joined a new political party formed by former BC Conservatives. Donegal Wilson says she does not want to rebuild an old failed party, but rather build a party that can be a credible alternative to the NDP. The

0: Amin Abdul-Mahmoud, and this is Commotion, and we are in Paris right now because Celine Dion is so back. Listen, this weekend, she pulled off a thing that a lot of us thought she may never do again. She sang again on a stage, exactly like she promised. It was the first night of her residency in Paris. She's going to do 26 sold-out shows in the largest indoor venue on this continent, and she sang for more than 2 hours to a crowd that just could not help themselves. They just got so excited to have her back. We were all crying. She was crying. There were a lot of tears. It's time to talk about this Canadian cultural icon with a comeback story and what a time it is for that to be happening. Eugenie Lupin-Blondeau is here. Benjamin Lacage is here. Hello to both of you.
1: Hi.
2: Hello.
0: It's nice to have you here. How are you guys feeling this morning? We just saw Celine last night.
1: Yeah.
0: And so how are you guys feeling right now?
1: I'm

0: 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Instant coffee that makes for a better marriage.
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5: I'm Amy Bell, and coming up on the show, mayors and councillors from across the province are meeting for the annual Union of BC Municipalities Convention. So what will be the biggest issues at stake this year? BC Today starts right after the CBC News to Noon. This is CBC News from Vancouver. Good afternoon, I'm Michelle Morton. Donegal Wilson will be the seventh MLA to join the new political party being formed by a group of former BC Conservative MLAs. Wilson, the MLA for Boundaries Milkameen, admitted she's getting mixed responses from her constituents about her decision to leave the BC Conservatives.
6: I'm hearing both sides. Definitely had volunteers that helped me get elected that are very upset that I went independent and probably even more upset now that I've joined another party. I totally respect that. For me, it came down to the principles, and I believed that I couldn't sit in Carrie Lynn Finley's caucus as somebody who couldn't go knock on a door and ask for money and votes for her.
5: And says she'd rather build a party that can be a credible alternative to the NDP government. The party, led by Peter Miliband, does not have a name and has not yet been officially registered by Elections BC. The BC Conservatives have lost

0: Make more art. The conclusion to fashionable fascism, the aesthetics of hate, by contributor Tom Jokinen. Special thanks to Bill Siegmund in New York, Jessica Lindsay and Madeline Green at CBC Victoria, Elliot Fong and John Artel at KUCR in Riverside, California. Lisa Ayuso is the web producer for Ideas. Technical production, Emily Carvezio, Sam McNulty, and Danielle Duval. Nikola Lukšić is the senior producer. Greg Kelly is the executive producer of Ideas. And I'm Nala Ayed.
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6: Coming up, some concerning data about the number of properties in BC that could be susceptible to flooding. Is it deal or no deal? We're going to tap into the buzz around the inaugural Canada Investment Summit underway. And we'll hear from the 12-year-old local chess player. He's taking on 20 players today, 20 at a time.
7: This is CBC News from Vancouver. Good afternoon, I'm Michelle Morton. The province's projected deficit is now sitting at $13.8 billion. That's half $1 billion higher than initially projected in the budget for the current fiscal year. The figures were released by Finance Minister Josie Osborne this afternoon in the first quarter fiscal update. Osborne says the province spent $614 million more than budgeted fighting wildfires and more than expected on refundable tax credits, including the renter's tax and capital gains tax refunds. The numbers take into account the 50% U.S. tariffs on a range of Canadian goods that took effect last month, but not Canada's counter tariffs applied earlier this month. The who's who of finance and business are attending the first ever Canada Investment Summit. The federal government's goal is to generate $1 trillion in investment by the end of this decade. Ottawa is looking to foreign investors to pitch in on major projects across the country. Karina Roman reports.
8: Welcome to Canada. Thank you for coming all the way from Australia.
9: Prime Minister Mark Carney is wooing foreign investors, making the case that Canada has what the world wants. And with U.S. President Donald Trump upending trade around the world, Carney argues Canada is a beacon of trust and stability. Industry Minister Melanie Joly insists Canada is open for business, not for sale.
10: We don't have enough capital to develop all our companies and also all the infrastructure projects we need. And so that's why, like many other countries on Earth, we need to attract more foreign capital.
9: Canada is pitching 167 projects to investors, energy projects, whether oil and gas or wind and nuclear, and mining, port expansion and infrastructure projects. Some already have federal and provincial funding committed, but they're so big they need private capital to get over the finish line. Karina Roman, CBC News, Toronto.
7: Donegal Wilson will be the seventh MLA to join the new political party being formed by a group of former BC Conservative MLAs. Wilson, the MLA for Boundary Similkameen, admitted she's getting mixed responses from her constituents about her decision to leave the BC Conservatives.
11: I'm hearing both sides. Definitely had volunteers that helped me get elected that are very upset that I went independent and probably even more upset now that I've joined another party. I totally respect that. For me, it came down to the principles, and I believed that I couldn't sit in Carrie Lynn Finley's caucus as somebody who couldn't go knock on a door and ask for money and votes for her.
7: But says she'd rather build a party that can be a credible alternative to the NDP government. The party led by Peter Miliband does not have a name and has not yet been officially registered by Elections BC. The BC Conservatives have lost 9 MLAs since Carrie-Lynne Findlay took over as leader in May. 7 have joined the new party, while

0: Thank you very much for that. And thanks so much for joining us on this Monday, September the 14th. I'm Gloria Makarenko. Okay, apparently more homes are being built in high flood risk areas in cities across the country. According to a new report from Stats Canada, Vancouver and Chilliwack are of particular concern. So our CBC reporter Tara Carman is going to bring us the latest on that in just a moment. Also, big week for investors. Hundreds of investors are in Ottawa, or in Toronto, rather, for the inaugural Canada Investment Summit. So we're going to look at what might be accomplished over this two-day meeting. I hope you had a great weekend. I hope your week is off to a great start. I'm here along with Ali Patarga, who's going to be watching traffic for us today. How are you doing today, Ali?
1: Well, it's a Monday, Gloria. We're just off to the races at the start of this work week.
0: You do kind of dive in. We jump in at the deep end of the pool every Monday morning, don't we? It kind of has that feel. But, you know, I had a really nice weekend away. I went to a wedding on Pender Island, and I was reminded of the bucolic beauty of the Gulf Islands, right? Well, it is so gorgeous. Like, you're so tempted to move there. And the ferries stop in at all the islands. Like, you take, they call it the milk run, right? You stop at all the small islands on your way to Pender. And when you come back, you get off on Maine, get off and get on to another ferry. I mean, it's the journey, not the destination. Although in this case, it was kind of both. So, yeah, really lovely, lovely wedding. Great to see good friends and people celebrating. That was always a good thing. But, wow, is it ever pretty? Is it ever pretty? And we're so lucky to have that. And this is a good day because the BC ferry system, and I know there were a few glitches on the weekend due to a rescue they were doing near Tawasin. But in general, I think we're pretty lucky to have that ferry system too.
1: Wow. Oh, yes, definitely.
0: Says Gloria, who takes the ferry once a year or something like that. I don't know. It worked out very well for me, ultimately. You know, it wasn't a quick trip, but it was really beautiful. And I think you just find yourself wowed by all the beauty around us.
1: Oh, yeah. It's one giant Bob Ross painting, our province.
0: It's so true. It's so true. Okay, let's jump into traffic now. How are things flowing so far?
1: Well, we have trouble in Richmond on a Steveston Highway. There on westbound, there is a stalled vehicle that has the left lane block, so do expect delays if you're headed that direction. And staying in Richmond, there is a crash report southbound on number 2 road before Steveston Highway. And over to Vancouver now, eastbound on East Hastings at around the intersection with Victoria, there's also a crash report. No details on that yet. So 236-330-2623 is our text line if you'd like to send us any tips, but make sure you're able to do so safely. Either you're pulled over or you have voice to text feature. Elsewhere though, if you look in Surrey, there's a big delay southbound on King George Boulevard on the approach to 72nd Avenue. So the heaviness starts around Bear Creek Park at around 84th Avenue. So do allow for time if you're headed that way as well. But yeah, send us your tips if you're able to see any trouble on the roads. But I'll be back again in about 10 minutes.
0: Thank you very much for that, Ali. And weather-wise, I don't know, it's starting to feel a little bit like fall is in the air. I don't know about you. Mostly cloudy day today with a chance of showers. We're leaving that chance of showers in. We're at 18 degrees right now at the airport. Overnight tonight, down to 13 degrees. Tomorrow, it's going to be mainly cloudy. There's a chance of early morning showers tomorrow, but then generally things are going to warm up and clear up tomorrow. Clearing skies anywhere from 18 to 22 degrees tomorrow, and then Wednesday, Thursday, Friday, sunshine and highs up to 24 degrees away from the water. Now, more homes are being built in high flood risk areas in cities across the country, according to a new report from Statistics Canada. And Vancouver is no exception. Some experts are actually raising concerns about the housing affordability crisis, and the pressure to build more homes could be a factor. So for more on this, we have our CBC senior reporter Tara Carman with us here in studio. Tara, hi there.
1: Hey, Gloria.
0: Okay, so take us through it. What were the main findings in this report?
2: Yeah, so the big takeaway here, Gloria, is that there's several cities across the country where

0: a worryingly high proportion of homes are built in flood hazard areas. This is according to analysts at StatCan. I'm just going to take a minute to explain what high flood hazard means. So basically, these are small, like sub-neighborhood areas where 80% of the land overlaps with 100-year floodplains. So put another way, more intuitive to me, it means in these areas, there's a 1% chance of a flood in any given year. So for context, Winnipeg had by far and away the highest proportion of these residences, 45% in high flood risk areas. But the StatCan analysts also identified Metro Vancouver and the Chilliwack area as having high residential flood hazard exposure. So this was 85,000 residences in Vancouver. That's 10% of the residential housing stock and 18% in Chilliwack. The other big takeaway was that in many parts of the country, including Vancouver, an increasing share of these were recent builds. So this is a trend that's actually increasing.
1: Wow. So do we know which parts of the city specifically this is happening?
0: Gloria, that was my first question. And unfortunately, the StatCan report doesn't get more specific than the Metro Vancouver and the Chilliwack area, which also includes Kent and Agassiz. And this is because of a data sharing agreement between the government and a private company that provided the flood data. What we do know from StatsCan housing data is a bit about the homes in these areas and the people who live in them. So I spoke with Samuel McIsaac, who's a senior researcher with the Canadian Housing Statistics Program at StatCan, and he said Metro Vancouver differs from other places in a few ways. One of them is that properties here in high flood hazard areas were assessed on average 4.5% higher, but the incomes of the people living in those homes were on average 17% lower than people who didn't live in flood hazard areas. And that wasn't the only way Vancouver stood out. The people living in these areas were disproportionately over 55.
2: So that tells us that the lower family income was likely connected to a larger proportion of older owner occupants in these high flood hazard areas. And it could be that retirees, for example, make a large portion of these people, and they tend to have lower incomes. That said, they are residing in properties that are of slightly higher value. And that is in contrast to the remainder of the province.
0: So that means that everywhere else in the province, properties that are in floodplains tend to be a little bit lower assessed in terms of their value.
1: Interesting. So there are more homes being built in flood hazard zones, and the people who live in them tend to be older and lower income. Tara, how did we get here?
0: Yeah, that's a great question, Gloria. And obviously having lower income seniors overrepresented in these high flood hazard areas is not great. So UBC Okanagan engineering professor Nahid Nahuzaman studies flood mitigation, and he remembers the challenges of evacuating vulnerable seniors during the recent wildfires in that area. And he says profit incentives for developers and the pressure to build lower cost housing is partly to blame.
3: If you look at the trend of construction, for example, right, the constructors, they would like to maximize their profit in building process, right? And those areas, those who are lying in the floodplain zones, actually kind of not very high-priced lands, quite affordable land, by the way. So when they grab those land for construction and overall cost gets down, and then people feel like, you know, those retired populations can easily afford those kind of houses, right? And that's a fallacy.
0: He also says provinces and municipalities need to review their planning and land use policies to make sure they don't have the effect of locating vulnerable people in flood zones.
1: Okay, Tara, so given all of this, how concerned should we be?
0: Great question. I wanted to know that too. Before we get to doom and gloom, I should just highlight a really important caveat of this research, which is that it does not take into account protections like dikes or floodways. So homes located in these high-risk areas may, in fact, be quite well protected. And we know that in Metro Vancouver and in Chilliwack, they do have flood protections in place. The question is, million-dollar question, will they be enough? So on that, I spoke with Steve Litke, and he's the director of water programs with the Fraser Basin Council. And that organization has done some flood mapping of the region that does take these provisions into account and gives us a pretty good idea which areas would be at risk under different scenarios. So here's the good news. for the once in a century floods, which are the ones that StatCan used in its modeling, he's actually pretty confident most defenses would hold and any flooding would be confined to areas near the river.
4: In BC, we're more concerned with 200-year floods or floods of record. And on the Lower Fraser, it's the 1894 flood of written record. It's probably closer to a 500-year flood. So we should be very concerned in terms of the exposure to those bigger events. Likewise, we should be concerned about climate change projections, right? The early indications, right, are that we can expect larger and more frequent floods. So what used to be a 100-year flood might be a 50-year flood, etc.
0: And Gloria, I know you remember, I certainly remember the devastating Fraser Valley floods of 2021.
1: Of course, yeah.
0: Yeah, and scientists warn that with climate change, heavy rainfall like that could well become more common. And when we incorporate climate change into some of those flooding models, that's when things get scary. Brought you the good news. Here's the bad news. Steve showed me a map modeling a spring runoff flood in the year 2050, which also incorporated a half meter of sea level rise. So that's in my online story, which people can check out on cbc.ca/BC. But here we go. It shows large parts of Chilliwack, Agassiz, Abbotsford, and Mission underwater in the Fraser Valley. And then heading west, we see the area around Fort Langley, Maple Ridge, Pitt Meadows, even parts of Port Coquitlam submerged, and parts of Richmond and New Westminster.
1: Wow, for 2050.
0: Yeah.
1: Possible projection. Well, that's scary stuff. I mean, what can we do now to avoid that kind of situation?
0: Exactly. So for people listening, always a great idea to check with your municipal government or on one of the maps we link to see if you're in an at-risk area and ensure that you have the necessary insurance if you are. Make sure to read all the fine print. Litke says governments can also floodproof, and that means basically establishing rules for how high you have to build things if you're building on a floodplain. This could be something like adding a meter of sand or fill to ensure houses are above predicted flood levels. And then there are things like dikes and floodways.
4: This is very expensive infrastructure to build and to maintain, and particularly to upgrade. So to get ahead of climate projections, to look at raising and widening the dikes, to look at a meter of sea level rise and addressing the sea dikes as well. It's a big concern. It certainly protects a lot of value, but it is a very expensive approach to reducing flood damages. And that's why it's so important that local land use planning can direct development out of high hazard areas, or if there is going to be development in floodplains, to build up vertically to achieve those flood construction levels.
0: Lots to think about here, Gloria, as we head into the rainy season here in Metro Vancouver.
1: Yes, and as you point out, given the climate issues and El Nino year, kind of thing, we could be dealing with quite a bit of rain this year. So I don't know, it makes me rather relieved, the forecast that I just gave about the sunny forecast.
0: I'm feeling pretty good about that, too.
1: For the remainder of the week. At the same time, I know we need the rain for other reasons. Tara, thanks very much for taking us through the data.
0: Hey, thanks for having me.
1: That's Tara Carman, senior reporter with us here at CBC Vancouver. It's right now 17 minutes past 3 o'clock. You're listening to the Monday edition of On the Coast. Nice to have you along with us. Ali Patarga, what have you got your eye on the roads?
5: Well, we are still looking at that stalled vehicle on the Steveston Overpass westbound. So do expect delays because the left lane is blocked. That's in Richmond and crews are currently attending to it. And staying in Richmond, there's also that reported crash southbound on number 2 road before Steveston Highway. Now in Vancouver, there's also that crash eastbound on East Hastings and Victoria. And in Surrey, southbound on King George Boulevard is very slow at the moment. Right now, there's a crash that's been reported between 76th and 77th Avenues, but it's slow all around from 88th Avenue down to 72nd, and it's also slow on both directions on 76th Avenue as well. So do send us some tips if you see any trouble on the road, or text line is 236-330-2623. Otherwise, if you look elsewhere in the region, right now on Highway 1 towards the Ironworkers Bridge from North Vancouver. It's mainly slow up until around Keith Lynn Park, but it's not as bad as it tends to be usually. It's probably going to build up a bit more as the afternoon progresses, but let us know if you see any trouble, but I'll be back again in about 10 minutes.
1: Ali, thank you very much for that. Okay, big wigs in energy and mining, pension fund leaders, politicians, and heads of major investment firms from around the world. They are among the hundreds of people in Toronto today for the Canada Investment Summit. Now, this is part of Mark Carney's government's plan to attract more foreign investment to this country. So ultimately, the goal, $1 trillion in investment over the next 5 years. Now, Paul Pujolas is here to share his thoughts on this summit. He's an associate professor of economics at McMaster University. Hello there, and a very good afternoon to you.
6: Hi, Gloria. Thanks for having me.
1: How ambitious do you think this plan is, drumming up $1 trillion in investment in 5 years?
6: Let's put numbers to it. Canada's GDP is about $2.4 trillion, and we're talking about $1 trillion of investment. That is about 40% of Canada's GDP of a given year. Now, the investment is meant to be over 5 years, not over 1 year, so that 40% divided by five gives you 8%. So you're talking about an increase in investment above and beyond what Canada already usually invests of 8 percentage points of GDP every year for 5 years in a row, when Canada usually invests about 20% of its own GDP already. So that would boost investment from 20% of GDP to 28% of GDP, and it would boost GDP in Canada by at least 8 percentage points every single year. That's huge. We don't see this type of big growth of an 8% of year-to-year type of growth since the years of China growth. So it sounds like a lot.
1: Yeah. Okay. So it is ambitious. It's ambitious. And what about the backdrop for, you know, this deal making? I mean, what's the importance of an actual summit like this, where you have these actual face-to-face meetings?
6: So there are two aspects that you can see Prime Minister Carney going after by doing this event and by making sure that everyone talks about it. On the one hand, Canada doesn't come with the best reputation when it comes to investing in resource extraction. This is not necessarily fault of Prime Minister Carney, rather the previous administration under Prime Minister Trudeau. The minister was not even attending the meetings of the extractive sector. I mean, there were some signals that pointed that the government was not that interested in greenlighting these types of projects. So by doing this summit, what Prime Minister Carney is saying is telling the world, we have changed. We have changed gears when it comes to investing in extracting industries. We are going to welcome those investments going forward. The second thing that they can attain with this is convincing the public. I'm sure that some of the deals have already been inked. I'm sure that many of the agreements are already in place, and they will just announce them after the summit. It's a nice way to tell people we are going to bring in $1 trillion of investment, much better than saying we're going to be opening five new mining stations in Northern Ontario. So by focusing on the dollar value, by focusing on something that every person in the world can understand, they are also helping their case. They are going to be helping the rest of the world investors to know that Canada is now welcoming investment, and at the same time is going to convince its own electorate, its own citizens, that these types of investments are good because they bring in wealth.
1: Well, there was already a pretty major announcement today with the Premier of Saskatchewan, Scott Moe, and the CEO of Bell, Mirko Bibic, announcing a $52 billion data center for Saskatchewan. And that was announced again at the Investment Summit. Where do you see the biggest opportunities for Canada when it comes to foreign investment?
6: Exactly. That's exactly the place. You're just hitting at the right button here. So this data center, what it is doing is helping the transition to this new AI economy that it looks like we are transitioning into. An AI, what it needs is big data centers. Big data centers require of materials, especially some critical materials that Canada is abundant in. So it makes perfect sense from the perspective of the government to think that we are now moving in the direction of needs for these materials worldwide. materials that Canada is abundant in. Canada is the second largest country in the world, and that we're going to start extracting all these resources and selling them to the rest of the world, because that's gonna be the new economy that we are moving on, and Canada doesn't want to lose the wagon in it.
1: Well, we've heard from the federal NDP leader, Avi Lewis. He's criticized this summit. He says it's a plan to, and this is his quote, save this country by selling it off. So what do you make of his concerns?
6: I don't think that the concerns are valid. I think that there are reasons to be concerned about this summit and about this investment, and we can talk about that. But the particular one that Avi Lewis is saying, I don't think has a lot of bite. If you buy a house in a new city, you are able to do whatever you want with the kitchen and with a bathroom. You can put whichever obnoxious tile you want people to see when you invite them over. However, whatever you do inside the house has to abide by the laws of the city, has to abide by the laws of the province, has to abide by the laws of the country. The same thing is true for an FDI firm. By getting some foreign direct investment, creating a new company, that company can be managed however they please. However, the management has to be consistent with the laws of the cities where it is in, the municipality where it is in. It has to be consistent with the laws of the province. It has to be consistent with the laws of Canada. So I am not that concerned about this particular one. My concern is different. My concern is here we are going to be investing all this, or we're going to be claiming all this investment. Is it really going to materialize? Will we really, if you and I travel 5 years into the future, can we look back and see that, yes, there has been this massive increase in investment above and beyond what Canada is already investing? Do we really see 8 percentage points of GDP every year being invested above and beyond what Canada was already investing? And is this investment does this investment translate into firms, into companies that are able to produce, to sell, and to operate by hiring Canadians, paying them high salaries, paying taxes to the government, paying royalties to the government, and is able to do all that without mudding into the legislation of Canada, without getting more tax credit, without needing extra help from the government? If the answer is yes, 5 years from now, we can look back and be very happy of a tremendously successful initiative. If 5 years from now, the investment has not materialized, if the firms need all the help from the government to keep operating, then I think that we can look back and be like, that seemed to have been a pretty bad idea.
1: Okay, well, the summit is scheduled to continue tomorrow. We'll be watching for any more announcements. But, Pal, thank you very much for your time.
6: Thank you, Gloria.
1: That is Pal Pujalas. He's an associate professor of economics at McMaster University. Okay, your 3:30 news is just ahead. We've got time for a little bit of music here, because Bryan Adams is going to be playing Rogers Arena tomorrow night. You may remember on Canada Day, he released a new album, 51st State, and the title track has some pointed words for U.S. President Donald Trump, although he doesn't mention him by name, but he sings, "Maybe you've forgotten, maybe you just don't care, but we've always stood beside you for that liberty we share."

0: date. There you go. Your 3:30 news is just ahead. Just punctuating that. Allie Patarga, how's traffic?
1: Well, in Burnaby, there's a crash reported southbound in Willingdon Avenue around the BCIT campus after Canada Way. And we are still looking at that stalled vehicle in Richmond on a Steveston overpass at Highway 99. And that's blocking the left lane westbound. I'll be back again with more updates after the news.
0: Thank you. Stay with us. A 12-year-old local chess master is set to take on 20 players at the same time later this evening. He's going to join us here in studio coming up.
2: This is CBC News from Vancouver. Good afternoon, I'm Michelle Morton. The province's first quarter fiscal update shows BC's deficit is even further in the red than initially projected. CBC's Katie DeRosa reports.
3: British Columbia's economy remains relatively resilient, but we are still subject to many pressures.
4: BC Finance Minister Josie Osborne says the province's deficit is now $13.8 billion, half a billion more than projected. The province spent $600 million more than planned fighting wildfires. The province has also been hit by lower than expected natural gas revenues. A human error caused the province to overestimate the natural gas royalties it would collect in the next 5 years by $1.5 billion. Former BC Premier Christy Clark says private sector investment is key to digging the province out of the red.
5: If the government doesn't figure out a way to supercharge the economy and economic growth and jobs, they are going to be cutting healthcare and education.
4: Premier David Eby is betting big on BC's major resource projects to help pay for public services. He's in Toronto today, pitching investors at the Prime Minister's Investment Summit. Katie DeRosa, CBC News, Victoria.
2: A new report from Statistics Canada shows more homes are being built in high flood risk areas in cities across the country. And Vancouver is no exception. CBC's Tara Carman has more.
6: Vancouver and Chilliwack are two of four regions flagged by StatCan analysts as having a significant number of homes in high flood risk areas. In Vancouver, this has increased in recent years.
7: In Vancouver specifically, there were slightly over 85,000 residential properties.
6: Samuel McIsaac is with Statistics Canada's Housing Statistics Program. He says the houses in these areas are assessed slightly higher than those not on floodplains, but the people who live there earn on average 17% less.
7: People in these high flood hazard areas had a higher proportion of people aged over 55. That tells us that the lower family income was likely connected to a larger proportion of older owner occupants.
6: Experts say cheaper land and more affordable homes in these areas could be to blame, and that building, and especially maintaining, protections like dikes and floodways will be critical as climate change brings more frequent flooding and heavy rainfalls. Tara Carman, CBC News, Vancouver.
2: A series of rallies are being held on Vancouver Island with residents calling for more federal support for ferry services. Claire Palmer has more.
8: Your voice matters. Our voice matters. Thank you.
9: That's Gord Johns, the MP for Courtney Alberni, addressing dozens of people in Parksville. They're calling for what they term fair ferry fares and want the federal government to invest more in ferry services here in BC. Johns compares federal support for ferries in Atlantic Canada to those in BC and says there's a gap. And that needs to change.
8: All we want is some fairness.
9: John says that BC Ferries is undertaking a review later this month and has already warned without senior government support, fares could go up by 30% in 2028. Diane Anderson lives in Qualicum and says she believes the ferry system is inequitable and the cost can make it difficult to get to and from the island.
10: My family and people around me are terribly impacted by the cost. Way too high, and we do need subsidies.
9: More rallies are planned later this week in Comox, Powell River, Vancouver, Victoria, and Nanaimo. Claire Palmer, CBC News, Parksville.
2: Science World's dome is returning to its original state after being redesigned as a soccer ball for most of the summer. Troy Charles has more.
11: The deconstruction has begun. Science World is being returned to its former glory after a summer stint as the official ball of the World Cup, and some locals are going to miss it.
12: Every time I walk by, I see so many people like taking pictures of it. Now it's gone, yeah. I kind of miss it.
13: I think it's a sign that summer has come to an end.
11: But the 131 panels aren't going to the landfill. They're being upcycled into a merchandise line. From duffel bags to patio umbrellas, folks had a chance to own a part of the giant ball. Prices ranged from $50 for a reusable shopping bag to $1,000 for an entire panel. Rob Hollingsworth is with Science World.
14: We tried to offer a range of products at different price points. You never know. Yeah, the top-end items are pricey and, you know, affordability is an issue for people. So we were hopeful, but weren't totally sure. So it's been a lovely surprise.
11: He says so far they've collected $75,000 in sales, with 100% of net proceeds going towards Science World's STEM programming. Troy Charles, CBC News, Vancouver.
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0: Thank you very much, Michelle. And thanks so much for joining us here for On the Coast this afternoon. I'm Gloria Makarenko. Hey, there's a special event at Oak Ridge Park Mall tonight. A local chess master is going to take on 20 players at the same time. And he's only 12 years old. So he and his mom are going to be joining us here in studio in just a moment. And it's the start of a new week. Some of us are feeling a little bit of that fall chill in the air. Pretty nice forecast ahead, though. Darius is going to join us with a look at our weather forecast. We'll also talk about how many tornadoes we've seen this year across Canada. And I'm here along with Ali Pitarga. Again, a new week. What does that mean for the traffic situation, Ali?
1: Well, for the most part, in terms of volume, it is not the worst. We've seen some heavier volume over the summer, but it can ramp up, though, as the week goes on. But in terms of incidents now, in Burnaby, there is still that crash reported southbound on Willingdon Avenue around the BCIT campus that happened after Canada Way, and it's slow on all directions on that intersection of Willingdon and Canada Way. And there is, once again, a big lineup in Richmond southbound on Highway 99 towards the Mass Tunnel. The heaviest volume starts at around Blundell Road and on the Stevenson overpass closer to the tunnel at Highway 99. There is that stalled vehicle that is still blocking the left lane that happened westbound. And for those of you in Surrey, heads up if you have to drive in the night. 76th Avenue eastbound from 151A Street to 152nd Street will be closed from 7 p.m. to 6 a.m. from September 14th. That's today until the 16th for construction. Westbound will remain open and a detour will remain in effect. But I'll keep an eye on these roads, and I'll be back again in about 10 minutes.
0: Thank you very much for that, Ellie. Again, we've got mostly cloudy skies out there today, 18 degrees at the airport, and just a chance of showers in the mix as we head into the evening and into early tomorrow morning. But we're looking at a nice clearing trend. And again, Darius is going to be here with more details in about 15 minutes. Right now, though, let's dip into business with Chris Edwards. Hi there, Chris.
15: Hello, Gloria.
0: So you've got the latest inflation numbers for us. How did prices look in August?
15: Inflation rose by 3% in August. This is according to a report by Statistics Canada this morning. That's about what economists expected, and it's the same rate that we had in July. I'll note, though, that gas prices increased the other week in early September, which could push up prices again when we get data for this month. But a bright spot for August was grocery prices still rose, but they rose more slowly than overall inflation. That's the first time that's happened since 2024. And consumers actually paid less for clothing in August as well. StatCan said those prices declined over 1%. We spoke to RSM economist Tu Nguyen on her thoughts on the numbers.
16: For now, core inflation measures remain at 2%, meaning that gasoline prices are high, but we're not seeing it reflected in other things, from like groceries to clothing to household appliances. The risk, though, and this was flagged by the Bank of Canada earlier, is that the longer the war in the Middle East goes on, the longer higher gas prices is going to be sort of there's a new normal, and that will ripple through the economy. So inflation, it's not going to be seen just in gasoline.
15: So by some measures, a comforting CPI update for consumers, at least those that don't drive much. Nguyen also said she expects the Bank of Canada to hold its key interest rate at its next announcement in October, but that could change if oil prices stay high.
0: Okay, let's turn now to this big investment summit that the Prime Minister is hosting in Toronto today. We had a little bit of a discussion about that in our last half hour. How do you see it? What the Prime Minister is trying to accomplish here?
15: Well, fundamentally, it's about raising Canada's profile for global investors and at least giving the impression that it's going to be much easier to invest here because he has this rather ambitious goal of attracting $1 trillion in investment in Canada over the next 5 years. That's both domestic and foreign investment. Now, for context, there was just under $100 billion in foreign direct investment last year. So the summit, which is today and tomorrow, is bringing in potential investors to significantly increase that above $100 billion a year. The government does have a list of 167 different projects in Canada that could use that investment money. That ranges from an LNG project to the BC coast to a high-speed rail between Edmonton and Calgary. The question then is, what are we offering them? And so far, the answer is less red tape. This morning, Finance Minister François-Philippe Champagne announced the government will offer, quote, advanced tax rulings for investments over $1 billion. But in terms of what the average person gets from all of this, we spoke to Goldie Hyder today. He's the CEO of the Business Council of Canada about that.
17: Capital is the catalyst for that investment that's going to create growth. That growth creates jobs. Jobs create taxes. Taxes create the support for social programs. Those social programs help build, you know, in addition to that, we get, you know, in trade infrastructure, your roads get better. This trickles down and it trickles across. So it's not just something for, you know, big billionaires to be doing. Mm-hmm. It's for all of us that the benefits are to be accrued.
15: Canadian banks are also stepping up. TD and Scotiabank have both announced big new investment funds for Canadian companies as part of this. Last week, RBC announced another one for tech companies. And Bell Canada, just a few hours ago, announced that they're increasing their expansion of data centers in Saskatchewan to $50 billion. The Prime Minister just spoke about that earlier this afternoon. And then Brookfield and the CPP announced that they're launching a $50 billion fund. So be prepared for more big investment announcements like this. Those press releases are probably already written.
0: I'll bet you're right. Timing is everything, Chris. So you got to build on that momentum. That seems to be the order of the day there. Okay, you've also got an interesting story. Because of this scorching summer in France, the actual champagne might get a little boozier?
15: Yeah. Authorities in France have issued a rare exception to champagne standards, allowing them to have slightly higher alcohol content, at least this year. Champagne, remember, is only real champagne if it's from that particular region of France. But this year, that region experienced one of its hottest ever summers. So vineyards had to harvest their grapes earlier, which means they had higher sugar levels, meaning the champagne is stronger. So champagne from this year can have an alcohol content as high as 15%. Usually the maximum is 13%. And climate scientists, by the way, say growing seasons as hot as this year's could be normal in a little over a decade. So perhaps we have a less sober future on the horizon, Gloria.
0: See, it's all interconnected. Climate, grape growing, heat. The heat is on. Thank you so much, Chris. Good to talk to you.
15: You too, Gloria.
0: That is Chris Edwards. He brings us some business news every afternoon here at On the Coast. And be sure to tune into the early edition tomorrow morning with Stephen Quinn. He'll check in with a business specialist twice every morning, once at 6:25 and again at 7:25. Right now, it is 3:42, and the rules for chess are relatively simple. But masters of the game attract big audiences, and Oak Ridge Park Mall hopes that that is the case tonight, as a chess master takes on 20 people at the same time. And joining us here in studio now is Lucas Yao, a chess master from Pitt Meadows, who's 12 years old. Lucas, hello there.
18: Hi.
0: Good to have you with us. It's nice to see you again.
18: Yeah.
0: Okay. And also sitting with us in studio is Cindy Liu. Cindy is his mom. Cindy, welcome back.
19: Hi.
0: Good to see you both.
19: Yes. Good to see you.
0: Okay. Last time we spoke was back in April, and you were telling me a little bit about Lucas's challenges and some of the games he had ahead. How did tonight's event come apart?
19: Well, we got, Van City Chess, one of the founders, Murray, he messaged me one day back in June. He was asking me, hey, you know, Oak Ridge Park, they're trying to host a weekly chess event on Mondays. And then they were trying to have this SIMO event to have start off this thing. And then he's like, hey, would Lucas be interested in participating in this, you know, SIMO event? And then so I asked Lucas, and then he's like, yeah, sure. So that's how we got this opportunity.
0: Lucas, have you ever done anything like this before?
18: No, this is going to be my first time. Well, I played like a small simul with my friends and family, but there's only three people.
0: I see. Three. That a small simul is when more than one game is going on at the same time?
18: Yeah. Well, the simul is just essentially, yeah, when there's more than one game.
0: I see.
18: And the player's playing than one game.
0: So how do you prepare for something like this?
18: Well, I guess you got to do some like tactics, puzzles. Yeah, and just try your best. And the real thing. Yeah.
0: I see. Do you get any of your friends to try to play against you just so you can get different games going at the same time just to ramp up your skills?
18: Yeah, I did one practice simul with my friends and family, but yeah. That's the one with three people.
0: I don't know. Your confidence still amazes me. Cindy, just how different is this from Lucas's usual chess competitions?
19: It's very different. So he actually likes simul, but he was not the one who was in the center. In the past, he did simul, you know, against like a GM, but he was like the ones out on the outside.
0: A GM is a grandmaster?
19: Yes.
0: Okay.
19: Yes.
0: Okay.
19: Yeah, he loved that. He was like, yes, I get to play with a GM and, you know, and then simul event. But now he's the one in the center, so it's quite exciting for us.
0: So what did you observe, Lucas, watching the GM, the grandmaster, just in terms of tactics or concentration? What did you notice?
18: Well, yeah, I think he played very well, guess me. I'm not too sure about the other boards, but I'm pretty sure he did very well, too, on the other boards, yeah.
0: Okay, did you notice him pausing at some games more than others and having to give a little bit more time, or was he just pretty... How long do you actually spend at each board?
18: He spent pretty quick. He was like 30 seconds or so at one board, yeah.
0: Right. Now, yeah. Cindy, how distracting do you think this could be to be in a mall setting?
19: I would assume it'll be really pretty distracting for him, but we'll see. I don't know. Fingers crossed.
0: Okay. Lucas, what's the most loud place or distracting place that you've had to play a competitive chess match?
18: I'm not too sure. Probably. I haven't experienced much of that yet.
19: Well, most we of my chess tournaments were at a beach playing chess over the summer. Yeah, that was quite distracting. One. It was at Kitsilano Festival.
0: Oh, the Kitsilano.
19: Yeah,
0: okay.
19: It was so loud. They had like bands going on and all that and like singers singing.
18: Yeah, I think that was the loudest one.
0: Okay, so in a case like that, when there's bands on and people streaming by and lots of chatter in the crowd, how do you keep your focus? What's going on in your mind?
18: Oh, just tune out and then tune into the chess, the real thing. And yeah, just focus on the chess, not the noises.
0: Yeah.
18: I treat it as like background. Background music.
0: I see.
19: Like white noise, I guess.
0: Well, yeah. There you go. No, the last time you were both here in studio with us, Lucas, you were 11 at the time. You were only 11 years old. Now you're 12.
18: Yeah.
0: You said you wanted to become a chess grandmaster yourself, and you were giving yourself kind of a 6-year time frame to accomplish that. But
18: yeah.
0: I mean, Cindy, to do that, he would need to compete around the world, right? What does it take to become a grandmaster?
19: So at this high level, we need to actually try to travel a lot internationally, because a lot of higher rated tournaments, they're out there, not here. Because in Canada, we don't really have a lot of tournaments, like those higher level tournaments. So that means we need to plan ahead and see how, you know, we can, you know, financially support him, and then how we can actually find sponsors if we can. And then, you know, we have a lot of planning to do.
0: A lot of planning to do. And something you made very clear last time you were here is that it's Lucas that's leading this. This is his desire and his passion. This is not a case where the parents are saying, you're going to do this and we're going to push you, right?
19: Yeah, no.
0: Okay, Lucas, tell me about that. Why is it so important to you to sort of aim for that goal to become a chess grandmaster? Why?
18: Well, I've liked chess ever since I was like 5, and I really want it to be part of my life. So I might want to coach chess in the future. It could be my future career.
0: Oh, a chess coach. I see. Now, is your life all about chess, or what else do you do to occupy your time?
18: I do some music too. Piano. Yeah.
19: Video games.
18: Yeah. I like playing Pokemon.
0: Okay. So a little bit of everything. So how many hours a day or a week would you say you dedicate to chess specifically?
18: A day, maybe like 1 to 2 hours on weekdays.
0: Every day. Okay. And you don't have to nag him, Mom.
19: Sometimes when he forgets time when he's playing, on his iPad or
20: I
19: iPhone.
20: See.
19: But yeah, normally he's pretty good. Yeah, he knows what he has to do.
20: Okay. Well, again, let's talk about what you have to do to get him to that grandmaster level. I mean, Lucas's dad sent us an email about something your family's doing to raise some money, because as you point out, if you have to travel and be in those international tournaments, that can be a heavy financial burden on
19: right.
20: the family as well. So what can you tell us about the fundraising?
19: So right now we have some ideas. You know, one is to maybe open up like a fund me GoFund, yes, GoFundMe mm-hmm. page. And then another idea is to maybe there's a story that I read about. It was about a man who wanted to give his wife a really beautiful wedding, but then he couldn't afford it. So then he thought of this idea where he reached out to the local businesses and where, you know, he asked them if they to sponsor a space for their logos to be on his suit on the wedding day. And then, you know, that way he can, and then I think in the end he actually raised more than he thought, more than he expected. So then that story sticked with me.
20: Are chess players sponsored in some cases?
19: No, that's
20: no.
19: the thing.
20: Okay.
19: Yeah, I think in Canada, unfortunately, like, I don't think chess is recognized as a competitive sport. Not like in many other countries where they get a lot of sponsors and then the governments, help them a lot, and the top players or the talented kids, at least.
20: What would it cost your family to go on a trip to get Lucas in one of these international competitions? Airfare.
19: Yes, airfare.
20: Hotels.
19: The hotel, the food, you know. Yeah, so like for one trip, it'll be like a couple thousands at least.
20: Yeah, oh, easily. Because mm-hmm. if you're going to Europe, I mean,
19: yeah, because it's not like a day or two. Those like big tournaments can take up to like a, you know, a couple days.
20: I see. So if you are going to continue, you know, if Lucas is still going to continue to compete at an international level with the Grandmaster sort of in his focus, what will you do if you can't raise more money?
19: Well, that's life, you know. We try our best to see where we can, reach his full potential. But if we can't, that's that, you know.
20: Okay. So, Lucas, you're going to be facing 20 people in chess matches tonight at Oak Ridge. Beyond
18: yeah.
20: that, what are you looking forward to? What's next for you in chess competition?
18: Well, I got some tournaments coming up in the next few months. Yeah, there's one called NAYCC. It's in Mexico. There's another one in Las Vegas. It's called North American Open. Yeah.
20: So those are definitely in your sights. Those are your must attend. Is
18: yeah.
20: that right? Okay. Well, listen, it's great to check in with you both again. Thank you. Thank you very much for being here. Have fun tonight. Mostly have fun.
19: Thank you.
18: Yeah, thanks.
20: Okay. Good to see you. That's Lucas Yao. He's 12 years old. He's a chess master from Pitt Meadows. Cindy Liu is his mom. So Lucas tonight is set to take on 20 players at the same time at Vancouver's Oak Ridge Park Mall. That gets underway at 6:30. If you'd like more information, you can go to @OakRidgePark on Instagram or at vancitychess.ca. Right now, Ali Patarga is back with more traffic.
21: Well, there is an incident eastbound on East 41st Avenue before Victoria Drive. So there are big lineups both northbound and southbound directions of Victoria Drive approaching East 41st. And further south now in Vancouver on the ramp to go southbound on the Knight Street Bridge, there is a reported incident as well. And to Burnaby now after Boundary Road, there is a crash reported westbound on Grandview Highway. And I would love to know more about this crash on Burnaby on Willingdon Avenue by BCIT that was reported just south of Canada Way. So 236-330-2623 is our text line if you'd like to send us any tips on your drive home today or your drive this afternoon. But I'll be back again with more updates before the news.
20: Ali, thank you very much. And look who just strolled into the studio. Darius Madavi, a very good afternoon to you.
22: Hello.
20: Were you listening to Lucas at all, the 12-year-old chess master?
22: A little bit.
20: It's a little intimidating. He's taking on, he's going to be playing 20 games at a time.
22: That's crazy.
20: Tonight at Oak Ridge. He's never done that many, but he's incredibly focused and incredibly serious about chess. It's really, it's pretty cool.
22: Mm-hmm.
20: Are you a chess fan?
22: I hate chess so much.
20: Thanks for being real, my friend. Thanks for being real. I don't have a heck of a lot of patience for it either, you know? I just, I admire his passion for it.
22: Yes, me too.
20: For sure. Okay, pretty nice weekend, but I don't know, a little bit iffy. Does it feel a little bit like fall's in the air for you?
22: Yes, I would say so, but it's going to turn around.
20: Okay.
22: So it definitely does feel a little bit more fall-like today. I just went out for a walk and I was a little bit
3: chilly, although full disclosure, I am in a t-shirt and shorts.
20: True.
3: So that doesn't help. But my outfit will be more sensible tomorrow because mainly cloudy with a drizzle possible early in the morning. But then we should clear up throughout the morning. And by noon, fair bit of sunshine, temperatures reaching up about 19. So a couple degrees warmer than today. That's by the water. If you're inland, even a few degrees warmer than that, probably 22 or 23. And then for the rest of the week, Wednesday right through Friday, sunny, highs about 20 or 21 by the water and 25, maybe even 26 inland. So it should be pretty pleasant. And then a bit too early to say for the weekend, but so far seems pretty pleasant as well.
20: Nice. We've got to enjoy the patios while we can, right? We really have to do that. And you've got some interesting stats about tornadoes in this country this year.
3: Yes. We've passed 100 tornadoes, 110, in fact, across Canada so far this year. That is well over the official average for Canada, which is about 65. Although I will note, it's really only the past decade we've been doing a really good job of counting tornadoes. The Northern Tornadoes Project at Western University in Ontario has this team of researchers that go out when a tornado is reported. They send people out. They take sometimes aerial photographs and drones to use to get a really good sense of the area. And so our statistics and monitoring have gotten a lot better. And so, in fact, our national average is probably quite a bit higher than 65, maybe closer to 100. But regardless, this year, either metric you use, definitely higher than normal, largely due to the prairies, Alberta and Saskatchewan, both recording well over double the number of tornadoes they usually would in a year. Ontario, a little bit higher than normal as well. Down south in the States, also very, very active season. They're very close to their average number in a whole year. And for the States, tornado season goes year round. There's another peak coming up at the end of autumn. So they're going to blow past their normal average as well. And largely this is due to the fact that we've had quite muggy conditions in the prairies, much more rain than usual, a lot of heat this summer, and a very active storm track, strong jet stream. All these things together just have given the perfect conditions for these tornadoes to be forming. And it seems that we still have chances as we head into the rest of the month, because tornado season in Canada continues until the end of September.
20: It does. I was going to ask if peak season was already passed, but we're still expecting more again. South of the border, they still got some.
3: South of the border for sure, but even storms up here, next few weeks, still very possible.
20: Okay. And you've got a fun fact for us about soil. What's in the soil? Is this soil right across the board? Any soil?
3: Generally, healthy soil. I'd say healthy soil.
20: Okay.
3: And there's this fact that I see floating around on the internet that one teaspoon of healthy soil contains more microorganisms than there are people on Earth. And I've seen this sort of like on these, you know, the little quote boards that they post on Instagram and different social media platforms. But I decided to talk about today because this morning I Googled science fun facts and the little Google AI window at the top came up and said one teaspoon of healthy soil contains more. And it's not true. And so the fact that it's coming up when you Google fun science facts means that I should I wanted to
20: check
3: get ahead of it.
20: Check your facts.
3: Yes,
20: exactly.
3: It's fair to say one handful of healthy soil, I'd say. That's fair. Because our best estimate suggests that you could find maybe a billion bacteria at the high end of healthy soil. And I feel like a handful of healthy soil contains more microorganisms than there are people on Earth. That still sounds really cool and impressive. I don't know why we have to exaggerate the teaspoon thing to make it sound cool enough. But regardless, you may notice I'm saying bacteria instead of microorganisms because microorganisms gets messy. Like there are other things in soil like nematodes and fungus and stuff, but you try and separate what is one individual fungus from this fungus and it gets really messy. Whereas bacteria is a very easy distinction to make. And regardless, the bacteria is far and away the most common thing in soil. So all that to say, one handspoon of soil,
20: handful.
3: One handful of soil contains more microorganisms than there are people on Earth. Isn't that cool?
20: That would be about half a cup, probably about half a cup.
3: Yeah.
20: Or your hand's wide open.
3: My hand.
20: More like a cup of soil.
3: Half a cup. You need 3 tablespoons.
20: I'm glad you checked the facts on
3: to
20: that.
3: To do baking.
20: Thank you, Darius.
3: Thank you.
20: That's Darius Madavi. He is our climate and science specialist here at CBC Vancouver. Your 4 o'clock news is coming up. Ali Patarga, what have you got for us on the way of traffic slowdowns?
4: Well, in Burnaby, after Burnaby Road, there is a crash reported westbound on Grandview Highway, and it's causing quite a lineup. So I would love to know more about this incident. 236-330-2623 is our text line. And the stalled vehicle
21: vehicle on the Stevenson Overpass in Richmond at around Highway 99 is still in place. So I do see volumes easing up just a little bit, though. But as far as we know, crews are still attending to it. And there's an incident eastbound on East 41st Avenue before Victoria Drive. And there's a lineup, particularly northbound on Victoria Drive, approaching East 41st. And over to and right now, I just see another incident pop up at the East-West Connector in Richmond, approaching Jacombs Road after Knight Street. And that's a big lineup as well for those folks headed eastbound. But I'll be back again in about, well, actually, hold on one second. I see more volumes here right now with Knight Street. Of course, right now there was a crash reported earlier at around Southeast Marine Drive. But I'll be back again in about 10 minutes.
20: Allie, thank you. What do you think? The push for a WNBA team to come to Vancouver. We'll talk about that coming up.
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6: Zorga Kalnack decided to try her hand at acting, and her very first role is on the hit show North of North. So Zorga will be here to talk about the two films she has at this year's Toronto International Film Festival and how she credits her success to learning to stop being a people pleaser.
7: From CBC News, The World This Hour, I'm Stephanie Skanderas. The who's who of finance and business are attending the first ever Canada Investment Summit. The federal government's goal is to generate $1 trillion in investment by the end of this decade. Ottawa is looking to foreign investors to pitch in on major projects across the country. Karina Roman reports.
23: Welcome to Canada. Thank you for coming all the way from Australia.
24: Prime Minister Mark Carney is wooing foreign investors, making the case that Canada has what the world wants. And with U.S. President Donald Trump upending trade around the world, Carney argues Canada is a beacon of trust and stability. Industry Minister Melanie Joly insists Canada is open for business, not for sale.
25: We don't have enough capital to develop all our companies and also all the infrastructure projects we need. And so that's why, like many other countries on Earth, we need to attract more foreign capital.
24: Canada is pitching 167 projects to investors, energy projects, whether oil and gas or wind and nuclear, and mining, port expansion, and infrastructure projects. Some already have federal and provincial funding committed, but they're so big, they need private capital to get over the finish line. Karina Roman, CBC News, Toronto.
7: The European Parliament has announced it'll open an antenna office in Ottawa to strengthen parliamentary relations between the European Union and Canada. Last night, Prime Minister Mark Carney said Canada plans to begin discussions for a unique alliance with the EU. He'll address the European Parliament on Thursday. The government of Saskatchewan has announced the expansion of Bell's AI data center near Regina. The construction of Canada's largest data center has been underway for months. The facility's 300 megawatt capacity will now increase by up to 900 megawatts. Bell Canada CEO Mirko Bibic says the company approached the province in July with a suggestion.
26: Why not increase the ambition? The strategic partnership is working. And here we are. Today, we're announcing that we're expanding that project, quadrupling it. It will now be a 1.2 gigawatt facility at full build-out.
7: Bibic says the data center is projected to bring more than $50 billion of capital investment. MPs in Newfoundland and Labrador are debating a major power-sharing deal with Quebec. The negotiations center on an agreement to share energy from the Churchill River in Labrador. There is pushback from both politicians and the public. Peter Cowan has more.
27: Noah Davis Power organized a rally outside the legislature. He's upset that the Progressive Conservative government broke its promise to hold a referendum. He says this deal will lock in a price that's too low for too long.
28: They are selling our resources for pennies on the dollar, and we're here to stop it.
27: The deal would let Quebec build a new $30 billion power station on the Churchill River. It would also see the price for power from the existing Churchill Falls station increase before the existing agreement expires. The government is also facing opposition from within its own caucus. A PC member of the House of Assembly crossed the floor to sit as an independent. Keith Russell represents the area where the hydro mega project will be built.
2: There are moments in public life when we must listen to our conscience and put the people we represent first.
27: The premier says the move came as a complete surprise. Tony Wakeham didn't speak to Russell before he left the party. Peter Cowan, CBC News, St. John's.
24: The Crown Corporation behind Canada's first high-speed rail line says it has acquired its first plot of land, a significant milestone in the project's development. Justin Ball has that story.
8: The high-speed rail line that will connect Toronto to Montreal with a stop in Ottawa remains on track after

0: Stephanie, thank you. And thanks so much for joining us. You're listening to On the Coast on CBC Radio 1. I'm Gloria Macarenko. Hoops fans, listen up. We are going to have a conversation about whether Vancouver could one day be home to a WNBA team. So we're going to meet two members of an expansion bid committee hoping to make it all come true. So you'll want to stick around for that conversation. Also, you've likely heard that the province did give a fiscal update today, and the deficit has grown to $13.8 billion. We'll get more details on that just ahead, too. And Michelle Morton is with us from the Vancouver Newsroom. A good afternoon to you.
1: Good afternoon, Gloria. As you were mentioning, BC's finance minister says the province is on track to see a $13.8 billion deficit, a nearly $500 million jump up from what was projected in February. And the new party led by former BC Conservative legislator Peter Miliband has gained a seventh MLA as a member. Boundary Similka means Donegal Wilson. More local news coming up at the bottom of the hour.
0: Michelle, thank you very much for that. And Ali Patarga has been watching the Monday afternoon traffic evolution. Where are we at with some of those slowdowns?
2: Well, at last check, crews are still tending to the westbound stalled vehicle on the Stevenson overpass by Highway 99 that had the left lane blocked. So do still expect delays, but we are just waiting for any word of official progress from this incident. And in Burnaby, there is also that crash report on Willingdon Avenue by BCIT south of Canada Way, and that's causing lineups northbound on Willingdon especially. And if we look back to Richmond, volumes are more moderate now southbound on Highway 99 towards the Massey Tunnel, but there is still that crash on the Stevenson overpass, the stalled vehicle, on the Stevenson overpass, so that could still cause some delays. But 236-330-2623 is our text line. If you'd like to send us any tips of any trouble you see on the roads, so it makes sure you're able to do so safely. I'll be back again in about 10 minutes.
0: Thank you very much for that, Ali. And kind of a cloudy start to the week. It's 18 degrees at the airport right now. We're leaving in the slight possibility of some showers developing late this afternoon into the evening and perhaps into early tomorrow morning. But then we're going to be moisture free after those showers clear early morning. We'll begin to see a clearing trend. It'll be nice by this time tomorrow afternoon. And we've got more sunshine in the forecast for Wednesday, Thursday and Friday with temperatures up to 24 degrees away from the water. It's 7 minutes past 4 o'clock right now, and there is a movement to bring a WNBA team to Vancouver by the start of next decade. And it appears the timing could be right, too. The WNBA has already expanded quite rapidly this decade with 5 teams added, including the Toronto Tempo. TV audiences are growing rapidly as well. The audience is reaching 1.4 million on nationally televised games in the United States. So let's continue the conversation with two guests we have in studio right now. Jody Evans is part of that bid, and she played on the women's national team, including in the 1996 Summer Olympics. Jody, thanks for being here.
3: Thanks for having us.
0: Okay. And Bill Bach is here too. Bill is leading the bid process. He also provided consulting services for the bid that landed the Vancouver Grizzlies way back when. Bill, good to have you here too.
4: Thank you very much. Happy to be here.
0: So Bill, what inspired your committee to bring the WNBA team to Vancouver?
4: Just the love of the game to start with. Our all backgrounds are basketball. But then when you looked at what was going on a couple of years back, the spark, the catalyst of the Kaelin catalyst, that got us going. Found out nobody else is doing anything about it in Vancouver. Felt that Vancouver deserves it, the city that should have it. So we just got going.
0: Okay. So the desire is there, Jody, no doubt about it. What does your committee need to do, though, to make this happen?
3: I mean, there's a few building blocks to get into place. Obviously, the investment side of things is critical, and there's been a lot of conversations around that, and there's good momentum, good interest. There's a playing facility need, and we've looked at a couple options there. Bill can jump in and talk about that more. And there's a training facility. And it's really interesting. I mean, I grew up in a sport where, you know, you might have trained at a college gym or a high school gym or wherever you could get gym time. And now the expectation of WNBA is that these are top-notch, high-performance facilities. So the facilities, game, training facility, game facility, and the investor side are kind of the three main building blocks to get into place.
0: Is it a reasonable ask?
3: Very. I mean, it's very doable, and we're on a path to make all three of those happen.
0: Okay. Well, this is exciting. So, Bill, what does Vancouver offer then that makes it attractive as a WNBA market?
4: Well,

0: The size of the city, for starters, 3 million people plus. The ethnic mix, I would say, is very favorable to that game. If you go back into the different games that have been played here in basketball, the evidence is there. The current three last games of the tempo were 16, 15,000 average for the three of them. Any NBA games that have been here, there are 17, 18,000 people. And the basketball culture that's here with the club systems and the girls in high school and all that kind of says the basketball culture is here.
1: I see. And so, Jody, what does the WNBA think of this move, this push to have Vancouver on the map?
2: I mean, they are open to it. They're in a process right now with three other teams that's going to happen in 2027, 2029 kind of time frame. So we would be in that next tranche. We've received open encouragement, I'll say. So there hasn't been any no's, but there's obviously some key steps to get in place to really be able to put a strong bid for it. But we feel super confident that Vancouver's the right place to do this.
1: Well, it's fascinating to me, just the number of conversations that we've been having, and we've been seeing so much support for professional women's sports in the city as well. I mean, Jody, we've seen the success of the PWHL, Vancouver Golden Eyes. They led the league in attendance. So, if you bring them, the audience and the spectators will come. So what does this tell you about the growth of women's pro sports in North America in general?
2: I mean, it's so exciting. And Bill mentioned Caitlin Clark. She was really a spark behind the interest. But there's so many phenomenal athletes out there. And so when you get people out to games and they can really see the talent out there and the entertainment, it builds interest, it builds momentum. And the other thing that... I think Bill and I have talked about one of the other reasons we're really in this is like, if you can see it, you can be it. Like the opportunity for young girls to see female role models on the court, on the ice, on the pitch, whatever that is, it's a game changer for young girls participating in sport. And so that's the passion behind this.
1: Well, sure. And you've been following this for a while. I mean, you played for Team Canada at the 1996 Olympics, and you point out like younger women and girls even at that time. Just what's behind the real push right now, do you think? Why such interest now?
2: I think it's just recognition that it's a different, women's sport is a different game than men's sport, but it's equally entertaining, and it's like there's great talent out there, and I think the fan base is saying there's interest. And it's interesting when you look at the stats, 55% of viewership for the WNBA is actually men. So it's not just women watching women's sport. That's part of it, and that's the inspiration. There's a lot of inspiration there, but it's great TV. It's great entertainment.
1: Sure. Bill, do you want to comment on that?
0: Yeah,
1: just the growth in women's pro sports?
0: This is one of the main areas we focused on right from the beginning. Why? And a couple of things I landed on were, first of all, this exposure. You got 50% of the population and 90% of the sports on TV are male. There's a natural extension. Like, where am I? And the story that hit me the most was when I heard the story of a young girl talking, going outside playing with her boyfriend. Well, friends, kids. And they're all talking about going to the NBA, the NHL. And out of the story came, where do I go? And that just sort of got through to me.
1: You know, I had a little moment when I was sort of introducing you and talking about your role in bringing the Grizzlies to Vancouver, and the city's been burned by the basketball league before, right? When the Grizzlies left 25 years ago, we're still feeling that one. How much has the landscape, I guess, the economic landscape changed in that quarter century in your view?
0: Well, I think if I go back to the demographics, if I could first, I mean, the fact that we're twice the size, the mix of support, and the culture of basketball is so much greater here. And then you can get into the who's got the money game. Obviously, there's more wealth now than there was then. So a lot of significant changes. Having said that, during those days, there were still 16,000 or 17,000 fans attending as there are now. So what I'm really projecting from that is that the culture is still alive.
1: Yeah, no, I hear, but I'm also hearing, like I said, is it a big ask, Jody, when I was saying you need a playing facility, you need a training facility that has to be at a really, high caliber. What is the dollar figure? What's the ask to how much would it cost to bring a team?
2: Yeah, here? The most recent numbers to acquire a franchise from the WNBA is $250 million US.
1: Okay.
2: That's what's kind of the numbers right now. Who knows what it'll be in X, you know, 4 or 5 years, but that's kind of the numbers we're working with, and then building a training facility. So we're sort of saying 400, 500 million Canadian is needed to get this off the ground. But then you look at the valuations that are going on with the teams, it's like over $400 million valuations, and there's like top team where $800 to $1 billion valuations. I mean, it's just amazing how much the game has grown, and the economics behind it have really driven a lot of interest.
1: I hear your enthusiasm behind it, believing, but I'm hearing 250 million and I gulp.
2: Yeah, it's a big number.
1: So locally, I mean, do you have investors in line? What's the feeling out there?
0: Positive. I mean, every investor we've gone to, first of all, these investors are successful entrepreneurs, largely West Coast. Prepared to hear the story, need to be sold on a bit more because it's a new product for them. They understand the other sports, maybe not this one, but that's part of the game. So it's very positive. Matter of fact, you know, 2 months ago, there were two investors we're talking to now that weren't there before. In other words, there's a cycling in of new investors, and we know there's one or two more coming. So our job is just to sort of give them the story, make up the mind.
1: Well, and you're well aware there's a search for investors to keep the Whitecaps in Vancouver as well. Is that considered a competition, or is there room for all?
0: I think it's room for all in a sense of we want them to succeed. Personally, I really want that team to survive because it's important to the city. And that's really where we come from in a way, you know, right from the beginning point of our talk, the city. So everybody's seeing some of the same people. But what do you do about it? You just give it your best shot. That's what we're doing.
1: Well, what about fans? Where do fans fit into the picture? How can they support a bid?
0: Well, there's a really good point. I mean, part of us talking right now is that. I think that we're hoping we'll get some good fan reaction from this. We'll call out to the fans. We've got an email system set up. It'll get a little more sophisticated later. We're early stage here on that side. And would like people to give us a shout.
1: Jody? What's your message to young basketball players across Vancouver right now, young women in particular?
2: I want to say, you know, if you can see it, be it. Jump in, participate, play sport, and come out and watch the games when they come to Vancouver. The best way we can get more attention from the WNBA that Vancouver's the right place is to have those stadiums at capacity.
1: I can't wait to see where this conversation is going to take us next. Thank you both for being here.
2: Thank you
0: for having us.
1: Jody Evans and Bill Bock, they are members of the Vancouver WNBA Expansion Bid Committee. What do you think if you're listening right now? Would you like to see a WNBA team here in Vancouver? Share your thoughts on the coast at cbc.ca. On the coast at cbc.ca. Right now, Ali Patarga is back with more traffic.
3: Well, it is slow right now southbound on King George Boulevard, where volume is concentrated between 88th Avenue and 72nd Avenue. And in Richmond, we're still waiting to see when that stall westbound on the Stevenson overpass at around Highway 99 will clear. But volume southbound on Highway 99 towards the Massey Tunnel is looking to be more moderate now. And in Burnaby, the crash report westbound on Grandview Highway has disappeared from the map, so that is good news. And same with the crash report on Willingdon Avenue south of Canada Way by BC. CIT. That was taken down from the map, so that's a good sign of progress. But in Vancouver, there is a new incident report on East Hastings Street between Slocan and Caslow. So 236-330-2623 is our text line if you'd like to get in touch. But I'll be back again before the news.
1: Ali, thank you very much for that. Now, Finance Minister Josie Osborne presented the government's quarterly fiscal update today to media, and the number that caught a lot of attention was $13.8 billion. That is BC's projected deficit for this fiscal year. It's up nearly half a billion dollars from the $13.3 billion projected in February, and Minister Osborne was also asked about BC's growing debt, and here's her response.
4: We will always prioritize people and protect the services that they depend on to build the infrastructure that people need. And that means borrowing. That means the record levels of investment in capital and delivering the services that people depend upon. Our debt metrics continue to be good relative to other major provinces. We are all operating in the same environment and experiencing the same pressures from, again, U.S. tariffs, from the war in Iran, from the impacts of tightening federal immigration policy, for example. We are all working within that field. And so, yes, moving forward, we'll continue to invest in those services, continue to invest in that infrastructure, and maintain the kind of debt metrics that that are reasonable and that result in the long-term payouts for people as they benefit from those programs and services.
1: That is Finance Minister Josie Osborne presenting BC's quarterly fiscal update this afternoon. That was her first since switching from health to finance minister last month. Osborne said today that BC's deficit is expected to grow to $13.8 billion by the end of the fiscal year. After having a look at the books, former Conservative finance critic and interim leader of a yet-to-be-named political party, Peter Miliband, had this reaction.
5: Quick overview of the fiscal report for the first quarter is pretty depressing read. When you see that spending is quite literally out of control with a government who says they're trying to actually bring their fiscal house in order, and we see increased spending not just in this year, but increased spending next year and the following year from what they had already been budgeting for, it clearly demonstrates that this government simply does not have a control on how to bring the financial situation in British Columbia under control. You layer that with the increasing operational deficit that's gone up by another $1 billion to $18 billion this year. That's dollars paying for operations, not capital overruns or anything else like that.
1: That was Peter Miliband, a former Conservative finance critic and now interim leader of a yet-to-be-named political party in BC. And we are going to be following up on this later on this afternoon. Gavin Du is the BC Conservative finance critic, and he will be our guest right after the 5 o'clock news. So do stay with us. You know, there are only a few days left until summer officially ends. We've been talking about the arrival of cooler weather around the province. It's been good for crews who have been battling wildfires, but maybe not great for anyone hoping that the smoky skies would give way to a little bit more sunshine. But in the central interior, CBC's Marcella Bernardo spent some time asking people if they're ready to say goodbye to the summer of 2026.
6: How do you feel about fall-like weather returning?
7: I'm glad that there's no smoke and that there's cooler weather and rain, less fires. But I do miss the summer that we didn't really have because of that. So a little conflicted, but I think it's good overall.
6: And are you one of those people that love pumpkin spice lattes?
7: I do, currently holding and drinking one now. And I do feel like September, fall is a nice reset as well. Some people do spring cleaning, I do fall cleaning, and the nice weather, cooler weather helps settle into that too.
6: What I've been hearing from people is that we no longer have a summer. It's winter, spring, wildfire season, and then fall.
7: Yeah, that sounds accurate. Maybe a little sliver of summer at the beginning and then a little bit of a sliver afterwards, but yeah, it's sad.
8: I feel like the fires are kind of typical for summer, so I say it's like part of our summer.
9: It's cooler than usual, that's about it.
6: Are you happy though to see some of the cooler weather setting in?
9: Well, hunting season is coming, so that's nice. Deer and moose.
6: So you're looking forward to the hunting season then?
9: Yeah.
6: And what else are you looking forward to in the fall?
9: I don't know.
6: You're not going to pick up a pumpkin spice latte at Starbucks?
9: God, no. God, no, I don't go to Starbucks.
6: All right.
9: Have a good one.
10: We're still doing summer, so.
6: How do you feel about fall-like weather showing up?
8: It seems like it's gotten here much earlier than it did last year. It's very nice. I like the chill. Also, we didn't have a winter at all. The summer was really not as hot as I expected it to be.
6: What are you looking forward to this fall?
8: October vibes, like the chill in the air, pumpkin spice, obviously.
10: It's nice.
6: You find it refreshing?
10: Yes. This summer went so fast, like with the smoky ones this time.
6: We were just asking people how you feel about the fall weather seeming to have arrived.
11: Oh, we love it. So much warmer here. This is more like summer weather than fall
10: like
11: weather here.
10: Rock.
6: Are you sorry to see summer go?
10: Yes, I love summer.
6: What we've heard from some people is that the wildfires kind of took our summer away. Do you feel that?
10: Prince, we were wet, so we were very fortunate this year. We didn't have to contend with that, but we certainly felt bad for the folks down south. They did have to contend an awful lot.
11: Yeah, like we didn't have the fires in Prince George or anything. We did have the wet weather, and we were wishing we could have pushed it south.
6: And are you heading to Starbucks for a pumpkin spice latte?
11: No.
6: So you're not a pumpkin spice fan?
10: Not a Starbucks fan.
12: I wish there would snow.
6: How do you feel about the summer that we had?
12: Too hot. Power bill is too high. I don't have to run my air conditioner and all.
6: Any chance you're going to be picking up a pumpkin spice latte today?
12: No.
6: You'd rather have a beer?
12: Yep.
1: Some mixed feelings out there about pumpkin spice lattes. Those were some people in downtown Kamloops today, and they were chatting with CBC's Marcella Bernardo about saying goodbye to summer and hello to fall. And again, I'm just going to bring us back to our weather forecast here for the South Coast this week. Once we get through some possible showers later tonight and overnight into early tomorrow morning, we've got lots of sunshine to come tomorrow afternoon, Wednesday, Thursday, Friday. Temperatures up to 24 degrees away from the water. And I hope you'll stay with us tomorrow. We've got a very special guest lined up. Colin James is going to join us. He's going to be talking about his new memoir, Playing the Changes. The book takes us from his beginnings to just before the release of his debut album in 1988. So here he is now with his very first single from the self-titled album. This is Voodoo Thing.

0: Colin James with Voodoo Thing from way back in 1988. And I hope you tune into the show tomorrow. You'll hear our chat with Colin James about his new memoir. That is just ahead. And we had a message after our conversation about the push for a new Women's National Basketball Association team here in Vancouver. Avi writes in and says, it seems like a better investment for Vancouver than the ambitious MLB bid. Success of the Professional Women's Hockey League shows an appetite for women's pro sports, and it doesn't come with the cost of an ownership group needing their own stadium just yet. Yeah, but they did say they'd need a playing facility and a training facility. But we appreciate your comments on the coast at cbc.ca. Before we get to the 4:30 news, Ali Patarga, why don't you fill us in on traffic?
1: Well, as far as we know, crews are still dealing with that stalled vehicle westbound on the Steveston overpass by Highway 99 in Richmond. So if you happen to be there, do give us a text if you can do so safely, 236-330-2623. There's also that incident report on East Hastings Street in Vancouver between Slocan and Caslow, and both directions on East Hastings approaching Slocan are very slow at the moment. So let us know if you see anything, but I'll be back again after the news.
0: Okay, thank you very much for that. So again, clouds and a chance of showers into the evening overnight tonight, and then a clearing trend, sunshine by tomorrow afternoon, Wednesday, Thursday, and Friday as well. And coming up in our next half hour on the coast, a ceremonial groundbreaking was held today for a new Jewish community center and high school and so much more. So we're going to be finding out more about that project coming up right after your 4:30 news.
2: This is CBC News from Vancouver. Good afternoon, I'm Michelle Morton. Some of BC's business communities say the latest deficit figures show the province urgently needs to rein in on spending. David Williams is vice president of economics at the BC Business Council.
3: The province's finances are in pretty dire straits. It's not the position that we're in that's so concerning. It's the trajectory that we're on that shows no sign of slowing down. I think that's really the alarming part of it. The speed at which our provincial finances have deteriorated over the past 5 years is really quite extraordinary.
2: Williams was reacting to the first quarter update, which shows the projected deficit now sitting at $13.8 billion. That's half $1 billion higher than initially projected. Finance Minister Josie Osborne says the province spent more than expected fighting wildfires and saw lower than expected natural gas revenues. Former BC Conservative MLA Donegal Wilson says she's not interested in rebuilding an old failed party. The member of the BC legislature for Boundary Similkameen announced today she's joining a new party led by fellow former BC Conservative legislator Peter Milibar. Wilson says she left the BC Conservatives because she could no longer support the leadership of Carolyn Findlay. Wilson is one of nine MLAs who have defected from the provincial Conservative caucus in recent weeks. She says that she's joining Milibar's party since she saw an opportunity to get in and help form the new party as a fiscal conservative. The mayors of seven municipalities on Vancouver Island have been elected by default. Meanwhile, in Nanaimo, dozens of people have put their names forward to run as city councillors. CBC's Marie Seidler has more.
4: Sydney, Comox, Port McNeil, Lanceville, Cumberland, Port Hardy, and Duncan. Seven municipalities on Vancouver Island where the race for mayor has already been decided.
5: I can understand why people would be hesitant to run.
4: Michelle Staples is the current and outgoing mayor of Duncan. A current city councillor is the only person who put his name forward to take over her job, a position he has now won by acclamation.
5: Why would I do what you're doing when I see what you go through?
4: Staples says people don't see politics as a healthy environment to work in. That doesn't seem to be the case in Nanaimo. That's where 40 people have put their names forward for council. Tyler Brown is an outgoing city councillor.
6: I think it can make it hard for citizens to figure out who they believe would best represent them.
4: Brown says new candidates can bring new ideas on how to solve a city's problems and help prompt important community conversations. Marie Seidler, CBC News, Comox.
2: An Australian oil and gas firm has agreed to purchase liquefied natural gas from northern BC if the project moves forward. Santos Limited has signed a preliminary agreement with Seelisims LNG in northwest BC for the sale and purchase of 1 million tons per annum of LNG for a 20-year term. Seelisims is waiting for a final investment decision, but similar deals have also been signed with German buyers. The project has been criticized by environmental groups for its reliance on fracking and the production of more fossil fuels at a time when global temperatures are rising. With the popularity of Vancouver Rise and the Vancouver Golden Eyes, women's professional sport is here to stay in Vancouver. But is there room for a WNBA? As Karen Larson reports, a group looking into that question hopes so.
7: For Bill Bach, bringing a WNBA expansion team to Vancouver is more than a hoop dream. It's a smart business move.
8: One of the first questions we had before we got going on this road, does Vancouver have a chance? And we talked to the right people. Let's call it in the WNBA world, including Canada Basketball, NBA themselves, to get that feeling.
7: Jody Evans, a former Canadian basketball Olympian turned C-suite executive with Deloitte, is part of the group investigating the bid. She says the surging popularity of the WNBA means the timing is right.
9: 3 years ago, the average screen viewership for a WNBA game was 440,000 people. It's now 1.4 million.
7: In just 2 years, the fee to land a WNBA expansion franchise has increased from $50 million to $250 million. US. Bach estimates his group will need to raise $500 million Canadian dollars to move forward with the bid. Karen Larson, CBC News, Vancouver.
2: And that's the CBC News from Vancouver. 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
0: Thank you very much for that, Michelle. And thanks for joining us. You're listening to On the Coast on CBC Radio 1. The Jewish Community Center in Vancouver, or the community in general, is one step closer to realizing a long-held dream. A three-acre development with a new community center, school, and rental housing. Coming up next, we're going to...

0: Musk, he's bringing a resolution forward to the UBCM later this week. Okay, it's 4:35 and you were listening to Michelle's newscast just now. We've been getting some reaction from our listeners as well as this push for a WNBA franchise here in Vancouver. Brian writes in, I would absolutely love to see women's basketball come to Vancouver. I find that when it comes to watching sports, women's games are much more entertaining and exciting. Also, much less about egos and icons and more about sportsmanship, sportspersonship rather, and the game itself. I'm also reminded of the Olympics. When the Canadian women took gold in hockey, the men lost, but the media almost solely focused on the men. That was a big diss to the women. It's time for a change, says Brian. I'd love to hear your comments. You're always welcome to write in on the coast at cbc.ca or send us a text on our text line, 236-330-2623. Right now, Ali Pitarga has got the latest traffic.
1: Well, there is that incident report. There is actually an incident report submitted mid-span on the Iron Workers Memorial Bridge southbound. So we have no details on this other than it's reported to be a stall, but this report corresponds with heavy volume on Highway 1 in North Vancouver, eastbound on the way to the bridge. So 236-330-2623 is our text line if you want to send us a tip or any or chime in on anything you hear on the show, really. But in terms of other incidents, there I'm also keeping my eye on East Hastings Street in Vancouver. There's a crash around Slocan Street and it's affecting both east and west directions on that road. I'll keep my eyes on these roads and streets and I'll be back again in about 10 minutes.
0: Thanks very much for that, Ali. So we've got temperatures around 18 degrees across the region this afternoon under mostly cloudy skies. We're leaving in a chance of some light showers tonight into early tomorrow morning. Otherwise, we're looking at some clearing skies beginning tomorrow morning throughout the day. Tomorrow's temperature is up to 22 degrees. And then Wednesday, Thursday, Friday with a sunny forecast and highs up to 24 away from the water. Well, today, it was a big day for the Jewish community and Vancouver's Oak Ridge community as well. A ceremonial groundbreaking was held at Oak Street and West 41st for a new 3.3-acre campus for J West. So the campus is going to include a new, larger Jewish community center, a new King David High School, and 630 rental homes. So joining us to tell us more is Ezra Shankin, CEO of the Jewish Federation of British Columbia. Ezra, hi there. Good afternoon to you.
2: Good to be with you.
0: Okay. What does this day signify for you personally?
2: You know, this has been a long time coming and it's just an absolutely beautiful day. It might be cloudy outside, but I know it's sunny in our hearts. And to be able to be there with members of the community as we break ground on something that is truly transformational, not just for our community, but for the province and the country as a whole, is deeply meaningful for us.
0: Well, tell me a little bit about what it took to get you to today, to the groundbreaking.
2: You know, this has been a journey over a decade, starting with the original plans of how it is that we could maximize the piece of land that we're on to make sure that we're bringing state-of-the-art facilities for not just our community, but the countless other communities that are using the JCC to build a new high school for the incredible students at King David, and then to really utilize the land to help to address the tremendous housing need within the province and within our city. The chance to do all of those things was just incredibly special for us at a time when we want to build more than ever.
0: Okay. And again, this was a ceremonial groundbreaking today. You had a lot of public officials on hand as well. So what about the actual, you know, work? When does construction start?
2: Well, you know, I told my wife I'd be heading down to Home Depot today to pick up the tools, and I guess I'll get started tomorrow morning.
0: You wish,
2: Breaking away. Okay. You know, we're looking after Sukkot, so later this month, early next month to start digging. We wanted to wait for the Jewish holidays to complete so that we could do it more seamlessly as we get going. But we are expecting very, very soon that we start breaking ground and digging down and starting to build something truly, truly beautiful for our community.
0: Yeah, for your community. And again, just, you know, let's underscore the fact that this is also for the community at large. What does it mean for the neighbors, for your neighbors?
2: Well, you know, a little bit more traffic, a little bit more of a parking problem, but in real sense, it's a an institution that has been used by Jews and non-Jews alike, and they're going to benefit from that, from the theaters, from the art spaces, from the health spaces, from the pool. You know, we've been talking a lot about how the city has had a challenge with pools. You know, this is going to add another beautiful pool, a 25-meter pool to the collection of pools in the area, and childcare spaces, seniors, it's just it's soup to nuts. This is providing an extraordinary resource and really amenity for all of our neighbors.
0: Right. And in that soup to nuts scenario as well, we point out there's going to be new construction of some new homes as well. Mm-hmm. And, you know, mm-hmm. this is at a time, of course, we've been having the discussions around housing starts are down significantly over this past year, especially down 42% compared with last July. Mm-hmm. That's according to a development advocate that we spoke with. How are you viewing this? It's just in terms of how do you approach it, you know, contingency plans in case the market doesn't improve.
2: Yeah, I would say that, one, we're very optimistic. That's phase three. We're working our way through. We're going to move seamlessly through building first a double the size JCC, which is extraordinary, six stories high, then a 1.5 times size King David. And then we'll get to the housing, which will give us actually hopefully the perfect runway to, you know, let the market correct and recalibrate itself, put ourselves in a really great position and be able to bring an awesome supply of rental housing, especially for lower income folks, for seniors and others, to the market, to impact a growing city and a growing Oak Ridge.
0: Right. And ultimately, Ezra, what does it mean for a development of this size and scope mean to be owned and built by your community?
2: Well, I think in many ways, over these past 3 years, it's been very challenging for so many in our community. And I often say that this is a really, really good example of saying we are here. We are proud to be here. We are building. We are investing. And that people should be coming to our Jewish community, being a part of that community. It's something during times that can be unnecessarily dark for us to really have something to be proud of.
0: Well, it's really a pleasure to check in with you today. Again, it was symbolic for the most part, I know, for the groundbreaking, but we look forward to hearing more as the plans develop, okay?
2: Yep, come out anytime. We'll go digging together.
0: Okay. Back to the hardware store. We got to start
2: back
0: there.
2: Back to the hardware store. Okay.
0: You take care.
2: Be well.
0: That is Ezra Shankin, CEO of the Jewish Federation of British Columbia. You're listening to On the Coast. It's 16 minutes before 5 o'clock. And Ali Patarga, what have you got for us in the way of traffic?
1: Well, that stall reported on the Iron Workers Memorial Bridge is turning out to be not as impactful to the drive. The report is still in place, but the corresponding volume is winding down on the bridge itself. But further north, though, it's still slow eastbound on Highway 1 in North Vancouver before Main Street. Now, there's also that crash as well on East Hastings Street that happened at around Slocan, and it's affecting both east and west directions. So we'd love to know more details about this incident or any trouble you see on the drive, 236-330-2623. But in terms of volume on Highway 1 right now, I'm looking at the Burnaby Lake stretch. It's mostly moderate volume. It's a little slower at around Boundary Road, but for the most part, it looks good. And then when you go all the way further east to Surrey, it's very smooth. But once you go further into the valley, further eastbound, then you will find yourself slowed down by the road work that's taking place at the moment. I'll keep my eye on these roads and I'll be back again in about 10 minutes.
0: Okay, thank you very much. Now, Bell Canada is spending big on an artificial intelligence data center in Saskatchewan. Bell's president and CEO, Mirko Bibic, said that the company is going to quadruple its investment in a data center in the province, and that total is going to be upwards of $50 billion investment. And Saskatchewan's Premier Scott Moe was on hand for that announcement, and he was speaking at Prime Minister Mark Carney's investment summit in Toronto today. Bibic called the plan the most ambitious digital digital infrastructure project in the country. Here's part of that announcement.
3: We're announcing today is the most ambitious digital infrastructure project in the country. And Premier Mo referred to what we're currently building in Regina. It wasn't that long ago. It was in March of this year where Minister Harrison and Premier Mo and I shared a stage in Regina where we announced the plans to build a 300 megawatt data center outside Regina, which was then the largest data center announced in Canada at the time. And currently we're well underway in construction. So the largest data center being constructed today, the work is going very well at scale, at pace. We've got structural frames up for three buildings, foundations being poured for the fourth building, the work going on for the power and cooling infrastructure. So given the momentum, that's a $10 to $12 billion capital investment project in the province of Saskatchewan. The work is going well. The demand signals are so strong that we went to see Minister Harrison and Premier Mo in July of this year and said, you know, why not increase the ambition? The strategic partnership is working. And here we are today. We're announcing that we're expanding that project, quadrupling it. It will now be a 1.2 gigawatt facility at full build out, requiring $50 billion in capital investment and economic activities.
0: That was the president and CEO of Bell Canada, Mirko Bibic, in Toronto today. Well, speaking of AI and AI data centers are playing a bigger role at this year's Union of BC Municipalities Convention, too. The City of Victoria has a resolution before the convention, and the resolution calls on the federal and provincial governments to work with municipalities to regulate AI. It cites AI's potential national security risks. So Victoria City Councillor Jeremy Caradona is the author of that resolution, and he is on the line with us right now. Hello there, and a very good afternoon to you.
4: Hello, and thanks for having me.
0: Well, thank you. So can you explain for us how the national security risks of AI are a municipal government's issue?
4: Yeah, it's a really good question. I mean, the risks that we're seeing with AI trickle all the way down to our local government level, and a lot has changed just in the last year. I mean, I would say even 18 months ago, this was barely on our radar, but what we're seeing over the last 12 months is increased usage of AI in the political environment to create fabricated videos, fabricated images. There's all sorts of AI slop about me online right now. And this is creating unprecedented challenges for local governments because it has magnified the amount of mis and disinformation in our little democracy. And as you work your way up the levels provincially and federally, those risks increase. So this is an attempt to listen to the concerns of our constituents and begin a conversation and get moving on it really quickly between local governments and senior governments so we can get on the same page to develop some reasonable AI regulations and a strategy for dealing with some of the threats to democracy that we see from this new technology.
0: Okay, can you tell me a little more about how you've been affected personally by this?
4: Yeah, sure. I mean, I'm in the middle of a re-election campaign. So, 4 years ago, this was not on our radar at all, but now on Facebook, Substack, Twitter, whatever social media platform you go on, you'll see AI images of me, and not just me, but of other elected officials and other candidates, and sometimes even moving images where they take a photo, for instance, of me and then put it into a model, and then that model can say whatever it wants. And I actually had a friend of mine who's a little bit better at using AI models than I am produce one of myself that I then shared with the media and played in council just to show how easy it is to develop or produce some of these AI models. And the video that I made had me saying things and it looks like me and it sounds like me, but it's not me. And it's not hard to imagine how that can create risks and threats to a democracy where information is meant to be verifiable, trustworthy, accountable. And now you have all this misinformation, disinformation circulating, and it confuses voters and citizens and really undermines the foundations of our democracy.
0: I see. So what's your vision here? What sorts of regulations do you believe are needed, and especially working across many different levels of government?
4: I think we need to treat it as a national security threat. I mean, I do think that there is a role for AI. I want to be clear about that. This is not just about being pro or con, but I think we need to treat it potentially as a WMD, as a weapon of mass destruction to our democracy. And it's everything from foreign bad actors in Russia and China and elsewhere, even the US, and domestically as well, for bad actors who might just be sitting in their basement or their parents' basement, have the ability to do real harm. I mean, it's not hard to imagine a situation in which there is an AI-generated video of Prime Minister Carney, and that sets off an international crisis. I mean, we need to be taking this a lot more seriously. So my intention, if this motion passes or this resolution at UBCM, would be to use UBCM, the Union of BC Municipalities, and its federal equivalent, the Federation of Canadian Municipalities, which are these active bodies, the formal venues through which local governments interact with senior governments, to create a standing committee, I think, right away on dealing with AI regulations and get on the same page between all levels of government and come up with something reasonable and come up with it quickly.
0: Well, lots of conversations around AI this week, for sure. Just today, the heads of three AI developers internationally here, they've come out and said they want to slow down AI development so, you know, safety measures can catch up. I mean, what do you believe that says about how fast AI is developing and things that should be on our radar right now?
4: Yeah, well, it's pretty worrying, I must say. I mean, a lot of those AI CEOs play mind games, so it's hard to say what's really going on there, but it is pretty worrying when the folks who are in charge of these technologies and who stand to gain and have gained materially from them are saying we should all slow down. I mean, the fact that they're sounding the alarm bells is pretty worrying. And the fact that their stocks have all dropped today and one of them said that there should be an AI kill switch. I mean, I think we all need to wake up here a bit. I think we've been sleepwalking a bit into this technology. And look, there's a lot of different aspects of AI, and I'm not an expert certainly on all of this. The facet of all this that I am pushing for is for us to understand the impacts on our democracy and disinformation, because that's my background as a professor and someone who's studied history and political history. I know that democracies require access to truthful information. And we're in this world where we're in this pseudo reality online where all sorts of slop gets tossed around and it confuses people. And if people are confused, they can't differentiate what is true from false. And that's just inherently a risk and a threat to our democracy. So I want to see us all take this a little bit more seriously, in addition to dealing with some of the other issues around AI data centers and putting people out of work. And there's all sorts of aspects to AI. But the one I want to talk about is, what is the impact on our democracy?
0: I would like to hear, though, what you think about the announcement we just played just before our conversation about the, you know, Bell's announcement about the data center expansion in Saskatchewan. Just what goes through your mind in light of this conversation?
4: Well, on a separate topic, I moved a motion at the regional district, at the Capital Regional District, because I'm a CRD director as well, that just passed a couple of days ago that directed our staff to start looking into our ability to regulate AI data centers in the CRD. We have not had one proposed here yet. There has been one proposed up island in Nanaimo, but we think it's only a matter of time until one gets proposed in the CRD. And we need to understand what tools we have in terms of our jurisdiction to potentially regulate AI data centers. My concerns are the cost on ratepayers. My concerns are the use of water. My concerns are the use of electricity. They tend to have a very large impact. And I get that it's a big financial investment and that's hard to turn down. But as I've been talking about this in the community and my reelection campaign and online, I think I'm just about yet to meet anyone who's really excited about having an AI data center in the CRD. Having said all that, I do recognize that this is complicated. And one of the problems that we have to face here in Canada is digital sovereignty, right? I mean, too much of our information is stored on US servers. And if we don't want that, right in the middle of this trade war and elbows up and all that, then we do have to get serious about keeping more of our data in Canada. And so that maybe brings us back to the same conversation. So it's not black and white. I think that we really need to land on something that's reasonable and also address those water environmental concerns.
0: Councillor Caradona, really a pleasure to hear from you today. Thank you.
4: Thanks for having me.
0: That is Jeremy Caradona, a city councillor in Victoria. And stay with us in the next half hour. We're going to hear more about those calls to slow down the development of AI. Shruthi Shekhar is a technology journalist and editor-in-chief of the online tech publication Android Central. And we'll have that conversation in our next half hour. Well, we've got time for some music here. LA indie funk band Foster the People. They're bringing their Good Morning Sunshine tour to Vancouver this week. They're going to play the Freedom Mobile Arch at the PNE tomorrow. Here they are with Lost in Space.